0: Thank you for listening tonight, and thank you for your calls. My name is Danya Levine. I've been here with the fiddle and the harp. It's been a nice night. Thanks for listening. The time is 8 o'clock. 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
1: I want to end it with this beautiful quote, Antonio Gramsci. The old world is dying away, and the new world struggles to come forth. Now is the time of monsters. I don't know, Donald Trump, Narendra Modi, whoever you want to put in that category. Thank you.
2: That's Taimur Rehman, and this is Alternative Radio. I'm David Barsamyan. This edition of AR features Taimur Rehman on Antonio Gramsci, the imprisoned philosopher. Antonio Gramsci of Italy was one of the most important and original political and philosophical figures of the 20th century. He was a staunch anti-fascist and was jailed for years in Mussolini's prisons. He wrote with great insight about class, culture, and the state. He said that once the state establishes ideological authority, its use of violence can become unnecessary. Gramsci was critical of those intellectuals who play a huge role in manufacturing consent for the policies of the ruling class. He developed such key concepts as cultural hegemony, organic intellectuals, and war of position. He warned of morbid symptoms afflicting so-called liberal democratic societies. Today, almost a century after his death, Antonio Gramsci continues to inspire and inform progressive activists everywhere. He warned of morbid symptoms afflicting so-called liberal democratic societies. Today, almost a century after his death, Antonio Gramsci continues to inspire and inform progressive activists everywhere. To talk about Antonio Gramsci is Taimur Rehman of Pakistan. He's a professor at the Lahore University of Management Sciences, known by the acronym LUMS. He's the author of Class Structure of Pakistan, and he's Secretary General of the Mazdoor Kisan Party, Workers and Peasants Party. Along with his political and teaching activities, he's the lead guitarist of the Pakistani music band Lal. This classic from the AR archives was recorded in Lahore, Pakistan in 2019. And now, Taimur Rehman.
1: Folks, today we are going to study Antonio Gramsci, his criticism of economism. But in the process of criticizing economism, you see that he develops many, many interesting new and different ideas about hegemony, about political and civil society, about the state, about the relationship between the economic base and the superstructure, and so on. And all of those ideas are very, very pertinent, although they all emerge out of the singular strand of criticizing economism. I completely empathize with those who are unable to sort of extract from the reading what's going on because, well, there's two major reasons for that. The first is that Gramsci is responding to various people in his own time frame who are writing about Marxism, writing on behalf of Marxism, or writing against Marxism. And so in responding to them, he's more or less assuming that you know the people, or at least know the arguments that those people have made and that you're familiar with both Marxism as well as the arguments with which he's dealing. So it's kind of, again, once again, a situation where you're entering into a debate in the middle of the debate rather than being introduced to all the terms. That's the first major difficulty. The second major difficulty is that these writings were writings that Gramsci wrote while he was in prison. And so the access that he had to various books and sources of information were naturally limited, although he did have access to some, but it was not by his choice what he had access to. Moreover, he had to write things in a way that he was using code names, or rather he was changing the terms. He could have written it much more simply. For example, he could have just said, the philosophy of Marxism says XYZ, or Marxism says XYZ, but you notice he doesn't use that term. He uses the term, the philosophy of praxis, leaving many of us thinking, what is that and how is that different from Marxism and how does that relate to everything and so on. And he uses a number of terms in this particular way. For example, there are a number of passages where he writes about nations fighting in military wars, whereas you can very clearly see that what he really means is classes fighting in them. The reason why he can't write classes is because everything he's writing is going to be read by the prison authorities. So he has to somewhat change the meaning here and there in order for it to pass the censors. And you really have to be sort of more or less aware what he's getting at in order to really understand what he's talking about. So for these two reasons, number one, the fact that he's jumping into the middle of the debate, sorry, you're jumping into the middle of a debate that you're not familiar with. You need a prior knowledge of Marxism and the debates around it. And for the reason that he's trying to avoid the prison censor. Otherwise, the censor of the prison will say, sorry, but we're confiscating these writings. We're not going to allow them to be given to your family or your friends or comrades or whatnot. So he's trying to avoid that. And thirdly, of course, he's writing mostly out of memory. What a phenomenal memory he had, really, to be so productive in prison is quite phenomenal. Interestingly, Faiz Ahmad Faiz, the great Pakistani poet and critic of the establishment and left-wing progressive figure, the iconic left-wing progressive figure of Pakistan, also wrote most of his most famous poems while being in prison. Another great example of someone who really developed intellectually while being in prison is Malcolm X, who went into prison and came out of prison a completely reformed and changed person, ready and willing to fight for the rights of the African American community. But this is a particularly brutal prison, and it was particularly brutal for Gramsci because this is a prison under Italian fascism, and they, of course, had no love lost for Antonio Gramsci. And it was very difficult for Gramsci as well. He already had and further developed very, very serious health problems while in prison and died at a very young age. And so you can imagine that this was no walk in the park, so to speak. So Gramsci gets his name from a town in eastern Albania, which is called Gramsh, and that's just changed into its Italian sort of name, Gramsci. His father was, in 1898, convicted of corruption, and he was then imprisoned. And as a consequence of the imprisonment of his father, the family became completely destitute. Not that they were very well off before, but now they became very, very poor. In fact, they became so poor that Gramsci had to stop his schooling and had to do work to make ends meet. Finally, his father was released in 1904, and Gramsci could then thereafter continue his schooling. Gramsci suffered from very early on, from his childhood, with very, very severe health problems. He had a terrible malformation of the spine, which stunted his growth and meant that he was not even 5 feet tall. And he was hunchbacked because of that malformation of the spine. In 1911, when Gramsci was, he was a brilliant student, and in 1911 he managed to win a scholarship to this amazing university, that's the University of Turin, of course, where he made his name as a leftist. So a highly, you know, sort of an elite university where he really excelled in philosophy and other things, and I think he really came into his own. In 1913, soon after university, he joined the Italian Socialist Party. Now, just a note here that this is the Italian Socialist Party was already a pretty strong party, and Italy already had its own working class tradition and so on. By 1916, he showed himself to be a very good writer. He was writing on working class issues, on their struggles in Turin and so on. And so in his own town, he became the co-editor of Avanti, which means forward, of the party's official newspaper. By 1919, he had set up his own weekly newspaper, which was called The New Order. The Italian Socialist Party was a very diverse sort of group of people. So they were all socialists in one way or another, but relatively speaking, it had still had a very diverse ideological spread. And because of that diversity, it also had a lot of factional infighting, etc. And Gramsci thought that it wasn't a very effective party. And by 1919, the Bolshevik Revolution has occurred, which is in 1917 in Russia, the Russian Revolution. And Gramsci is very much attracted to Lenin's style of leadership, his party, his understanding of how to do politics, and so on and so forth. And what Gramsci wants to do is to create a Marxist-Leninist party in the context of Italy. But the New Order is more or less dedicated to that particular function, that we are going to popularize Lenin's ideas and create in Italy a party like the Bolshevik Party in Russia. From between 1919 and 1920, Turin, where Gramsci is an activist and working and organizing workers, experiences big mass working class strikes, really, really huge strikes. But sadly, by 1920, they are defeated. By the way, across Europe at that time, from 1917, 18, 1990, up to 1920, there are strikes and protests and revolutionary movements in almost every part of Europe. These strikes have a very deep impact on Gramsci. He observes them very closely. He's working with them very closely. He observes the workers very closely. He observes how they organize. And he's very much influenced, not just by the literature that he's reading coming in from Russia, but very much by his experiences there amongst working people. He himself belongs to, you know, the working class. By January 1921, Gramsci is able to gather enough support together with another leader called Bordiga. Together they're able to gather enough support to say, we don't want to stay with the Italian Socialist Party. We are going to create a new party, which is called the Italian Communist Party, which actually goes on towards enormous success. Togliatti was the big leader of the Italian Communist Movement. Interestingly, Togliatti was also a student at the University of Turin when Gramsci was a student there. Soon after the formation of the Italian Communist Party, there was a period of repression against the party. In 1926, the fascist government enacted emergency laws, that's Mussolini's government, on the pretext that there was an alleged attempt on Mussolini's life. And so after that, the police had already arrested Bordiga, but now had also arrested Antonio Gramsci, despite the fact that he ought to have had parliamentary immunity. At his trial, Gramsci's prosecutor stated, for 20 years, we must stop this brain from functioning, and he received a 20-year sentence. After about 11 years in prison, his health had deteriorated enormously. His teeth had fallen out, his digestive system had collapsed, he couldn't eat solid foods, and he had convulsions when he vomited blood. He suffered a headache so violent that he beat his head against the walls of his cell. So he was really in a very bad state in prison. There was, in fact, an international campaign for his release from professors at Cambridge University. He was due to be released on April 21st, 1937, but he had become so ill by that time that he couldn't really be moved. He had a number of sort of diseases. By 27th April 1937, he passed away only at the age of 46. But in this period, and despite all this ill health, he managed to write 30 notebooks, over 3,000 pages, on history, on politics, and on philosophy, and so on. So, you know, despite all these difficulties, he was quite prolific in his intellectual output. His contribution to the intellectual heritage that of humanity includes his ideas about cultural hegemony as a means of legitimizing the capitalist state, the idea of organic intellectuals, what are organic intellectuals versus technocratic intellectuals, his distinction between political society and civil society, what is that distinction, how do we understand it, his critique of historicism and economic determinism, which is, I think, one of the key elements in his entire thing. A lot of his other concepts, like the distinction between political and civil society, cultural hegemony, organic intellectuals, really flow out of this main concern of how do we understand economic determinism and historicism and so on. And finally, his critique of pre-Marxist materialism. But these are just some of the main, very, very big influences that people widely acknowledge. How do we begin to understand Gramsci's actual thought? In order to understand Gramsci, we've got to first understand Karl Marx. We've got to understand how Marx understood history and his criticism of capitalist society. Marx was a prolific writer. The collected works of Marx and Engels are 52 volumes. But the passage that is perhaps most widely quoted is in which he sort of very quickly sums up, this is the preface to the Critique of Political Economy, etc., in which he very quickly tries to sum up in a few sentences the way that he wants us to understand history or examine history. This is one of the most widely cited passages out of Marx's work, and very, very influential for that reason. So let's read through this passage, try and understand what he's saying. So he says, in the social production of their existence, men, and by men here he means human beings, so humans inevitably enter into definite relations which are independent of their will. So let's stop there just for a second. To produce and reproduce life, we cannot produce and reproduce life individually. We have to enter into social relations, right? We have to enter into relations with each other. To have children, obviously, we have to enter into sexual relations. To produce the necessities of life, food, clothing, shelter, we have to work together at some level, cooperate with each other at some level. To protect ourselves against animals that may try and hurt us and so on and so forth, we have to work together. But what does he mean that they're independent of our will? What he means by that is that these relations that we form with each other are not relations that we can merely pick and choose, but they are in accordance with the circumstances in which we exist. If we are living in the jungle, we'll have to evolve certain kind of relations. If we're living in the mountains, if we're living in the... whatever our material conditions are, those will determine what kind of relations we can create. Namely, the relations of production appropriate to a given stage in the development of their material forces of production. So what does material forces of production mean? It means our ability to produce. What stage are we at in terms of our, what kind of relationship do we have with nature? To what extent are we able to manipulate nature such that we are able to benefit from it? Though that will determine what sort of relations we also have with each other. In other words, the stage of our development of economic technology, our ability to produce, in turn, the tools we use, the kind of tools we have created, in turn also determine what sort of social relations you and I are going to have with each other in that process of our work and production. So in an advanced society with a high degree of technology, you will have relations that may be very different. For example, if you have a society where you could have meetings that are online, or you could wear a little, what is that called, virtual mask and have a meeting with somebody sitting in Tokyo, and it would seem like you're sitting in the same boardroom, well, then that would mean that you could have a boardroom meeting without traveling from one part of the world to the other part of the world. And that would mean, of course, certain things about what sort of relations you'd have. So what I'm trying to say is technology changes the way we can talk to each other, we can relate to each other, who we can relate to at any given point in time, you know, how many people we can relate to, and so on and so forth. It does change that. And I'm only talking about communication here. Marx is talking about the process through which we come together and work together, and that can be changed by the kinds of tools available to us. So he says the totality of these relations of production, that is the way in which we come together in order to produce, all of them put together, totality means if you take all of those relations in any given society, you put them all together, that constitutes the economic structure of society, the real foundation on which arises a legal and political superstructure. Let's look at some of the relationships that are immediately observable around you. First of all, there's the relationship that you and I, or you have with your professors. Then there's the relationship that you have with the staff or with each other. Then you have a relationship with the staff that works here. Somebody, of course, does the cooking, somebody does the cleaning, the gardening. There are people who guard your university and so on and so forth. And we, even though we may not say hello to them, we may not, might not exchange pleasantries with them, but we really actually do have a certain relationship with them which keeps us where we are at, even if we don't want to recognize that. But that is the objective reality. So that, he says, you put all of that together, that's the economic foundation. That's the economic structure of a given society. And it's on that economic structure, Marx says, that all your ideas, your ideology, your thought processes, your culture, your laws, etc., your legal and political institutions, they are really reflecting or based on those economic relationships that we enter into as we produce. And to this legal political superstructure and to the economic structure correspond definite forms of social consciousness. So our ideas correspond to our relationships, and those relationships are the real relationships that we have in the process of production. Who does what work? What role do they have in society in that work? What benefits do they get out of society for doing that work, and so on? Those are very, very important in determining the political institutions, which in turn are very, very instrumental in determining our thought processes about institutions, about work, about life, about politics, about economics, so on and so forth. The mode of production of material life, he says, conditions the general process of social, political, and intellectual life. So the way that you come together for work determines the way that you come together for everything else. So consider, for example, that our social relationships are by and large formed by our class, which in turn is formed by our position, our positionality within the mode of production. This occurs nearly from birth. This occurs right from the beginning. It occurs so naturally in any person's life that you don't even think that it occurs. For example, I'll take myself as an example. Here I am standing in front of you wearing jeans and a shirt, etc., speaking in relatively fluent English, if not a slightly Punjabified English accent, etc., right? But all of those things are really, to use slightly postmodern language, symbols of a particular class status. If I was born in a village, my dress would be very different, my friends would be very different, my language would be very different, my thoughts would be very different. Psychologists do this little really interesting experiment where they take teenagers or really young kids, and what they do is they put a coin in front of them. There was a coin somewhere over here. I thought I saw a coin. Can't find it anymore. Anyway, they put a coin in front of homeless children and in front of children who are, you know, sort of middle class or upper middle class. And they put a coin in front of them, then they take the coin away, and then they ask them to draw the coin on a piece of paper. And what they noticed was that the children who were from poverty always drew the coin slightly larger on average than the children who were from better off homes. Children born in poverty focus on that. So what am I trying to say? Our very perception of the world is determined, you know, even perception of how large something is, how desirable it is, how much you want it, is determined by what you have and what you don't have and what others have. It plays a very big role. It's easy to dismiss it and say, money means nothing to me. But then if you don't have money, then you discover suddenly that if you really, really don't have it, that it deprives you of many, many things that are not necessarily material. It's not just that you want to have more stuff, but it deprives you of many, many opportunities that can result in you having a very low self-esteem, a bad image about yourself, or will not give you the ability to really reach your potential. So the mode of production life, says Karl Marx, and of material life conditions the general process of social and intellectual life. It is not the consciousness of men that determines their existence, but their social existence that determines their consciousness. So our ideas are determined by our activity, and one of the main forms of our activity is the activity of producing together. This may seem rather odd to you people, because you are not yet engaged in the process of production, given that you're all students and you're right now what we call dependents. Your parents pay for your food, clothing, shelter, and you're supposed to only study. And you tell your parents, yes, I'm studying, which of course you're not doing at all. But the point is you're not yet part of the economy, right? You're going to become part of the economy soon. But as soon as you become part of the economy, you'll see it's going to take over your life. It's going to be 8 hours of your day. And after you're done with, hopefully you won't have an 8-hour job. But if you do, most likely you will. And after you're done with the 8 hours of the day, you will spend the next 8 hours recovering from the 8 hours that you worked. And then you'll spend 8 hours sleeping. So that's basically your life. The reason I say that is because I'm trying to show you how the work that you do determines not just the things that you have, but even also the opportunities that you have with respect to your own time. And obviously, the activity you're involved in is basically what you're going to be thinking about. If you're sweeping the floors day in, day out, and or you're working in a factory, or you are in the grind, then you don't have time to think about whether the Big Bang theory is correct, or whether there is an infinite number of Big Bangs, whether string theory is correct, whether quantum mechanics is right, or whether the general theory of relativity by Einstein is right. You're not going to have the sources available to you, the time to go through what has been written on that subject, to deliberate on those matters. You may have the potential, you may have the intelligence, you may have the ability, but you will not have the opportunity. And what are you going to be occupied with in terms of your mind is going to be the things that you are occupied with in terms of your time. So what we get from this is this sort of a metaphor of a base and a superstructure, a triangle. Marx here is using an architectural sort of metaphor, so we've made a pyramid out of it, where the economy is the base, and the superstructure, which includes art, it includes family, it includes culture, religion, philosophy, law, media, politics, science, education, music, literature, all of those things are in the superstructure. The base includes everything related to the economy, the tools used, the machines used, the factories, the land, the raw materials, all of this stuff, and the various classes that are created in the process of production, industrial working class, managerial class, so on and so forth. That's the base. Now we come to the interesting part. So this was just the background. Now there is a way to understand what Marx has written here, which can be very narrow and economistic, right? Which is that everything that happens in the superstructure, everything that happens in culture, everything that happens in family, religion, education, politics, whatever, everything that's written is immediately and directly related to some direct economic cause. So we try to figure out if we want to know why a particular war is happening. Why is America attacking Iraq, or what is it doing in Iran, etc. We try to find the economic causes, and those can be important. But a lot of times, states will go to war even when there isn't a significant economic benefit to be gained. We know this from history that, for example, the British went to war with Afghanistan several times, 2-3 times in fact, not because they thought that Afghanistan had any economic benefit for them, but simply because they wanted to make sure that the Russians don't take over Afghanistan. So they made it into a sort of buffer area. They didn't necessarily want to gain anything economic out of Afghanistan, but they wanted to make sure Russia doesn't get in, so they went to war in those places. So you can go to war for geostrategic reasons rather than directly economic reasons. So when we understand these sorts of things, we cannot therefore conclude that every action in politics, in culture, war, is somehow directly related to economics. If we do that, we make a caricature. I think we simplify human life way too much. So that is called economic reductionism, the idea that everything is economics. Self-interest governs nations and drives the world forward. Everything is about self-interest, class self-interest, individual self-interest, state self-interest, and so on. It's not so easy, right? So economic determinism or economic reductionism is the view that all political or cultural phenomena are determined by or can be reduced to the economic structure. And this is a bit simplistic, overly simplistic. Marx did say, for example, the handmill produces feudalism, the steam mill produces capitalism. And it does sound very reductionist to say something of that sort. But you've got to remember that Marx is making these statements in the context of a discussion about history in unfolding over thousands of years. To take something that may be true at that scale, that one kind of economy will give rise to a particular kind of society, another kind of economy will give rise to another kind of economy, may be true at the grand level of this grand scale of all of history, but it's not necessarily true. You arrive at the grand scale of history, Marx himself says, through various accidents and, you know, movements that seem to be random and so on and so forth, and yet you arrive, he says, at this thing. So Gramsci wants to say that, in fact, when you examine politics at the everyday level, you discover that the base and superstructure don't just have a relationship one way, that the base explains everything in the superstructure, but that the relationship flows both ways. The economic base is really shapes and maintains the superstructure, and in turn the superstructure is created in such a way so as to justify, legitimize the economic base. Hence, not every change in politics is the result of economics. Economic structure itself is always changing. Leaders sometimes make mistakes. Some decisions are made because of internal necessities of an organizational kind. For example, a political party may need to make certain changes, etc., etc. But it has nothing to do with the economic base. It has to do with the politics of the time.
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1: I understand that many of you people will be like, yeah, what's the relevance of all this stuff about economic base and superstructure? How is this sort of, you know, changing anything in our lives and so on? And I can respect that, but I think you've got to appreciate, perhaps you've got to appreciate, you know, the understanding that the idea that all of history could be understood by examining how economic contradictions had played themselves out is a very powerful idea. It's an idea that has played a very influential role in our times. And when you take that argument and extend it too far and you try to make everything come out of economics, then I think, you know, you take a good solid argument and you make it a bit, you know, you take any good solid argument and make it a bit too extreme, then it falls on its face. That's why it's very important to be able to define to what extent the economy influences our social decision-making, political decision-making, our ideas, and so on. But not to go to town on it, not to go so extreme on it that, you know, every question has to have an economic answer. And I think that's basically what Gramsci is trying to explain, is, you know, how these two realms interact. So this debate about the relationship between the base and the superstructure is one of the key debates in political economy as a whole. How do these two realms, the realm of the economic and the realm of the political, how do they interact with each other? That's pretty much what a whole of political economy is about. It's very important for us to be able to tease that out in some way or the other. So Gramsci says structure is not a hidden god. Here he's referring to something that Croquet has written that determines everything. Structure and superstructure are intimately connected, interrelated, and act reciprocally. Structures and superstructures form a historic block. So a historic block is formed out of a structure and a superstructure. So superstructure is not merely unimportant appearances or an unimportant appearance. It forms the ideological and cultural hegemony necessary for the legitimization of the state. So we can't just say something is ideological, so it's unimportant. Marx has never implied that ideology is unimportant. Engels, Gramsci is trying to just reinforce the fact that to say that the economy plays a very influential role in our conceptions is not the same as saying that our conceptions are unimportant in the world of politics and so on and so forth. Not at all. So this exaggeration has occurred both by those who oppose Marxism and even by those who claim to be Marxists themselves. It's happened on both sides of the spectrum. So take, for example, Jordan Peterson. Jordan Peterson made it out to seem like Marx is saying that economics determines everything, right? So he's pushing Marx into economic reductionism. So that's really what Gramsci is saying, that that's a caricature of what Marxism is. Superstructures are objective and operative in reality. Marx spoke about the solidity of popular beliefs. And when this way of conceiving things has the force of popular belief, this is another phrase from Marx. So when a particular way of thinking about things becomes common sense, that becomes the politics of common sense. And that is a material, real force that you have to contend with when you enter politics to change society. In other words, popular conviction has the same energy as a material force.

animates many social movements, in fact, that are working for civil democratic equality. And the fact that he can pose it in this particular way is very significant. For example, he could have just said, we want equality for blacks, and we want equality for women, and we want equality for all people, right? People have been making that speech for ages, has had no impact. But when he says it in this way, I have a dream, why does it resonate with the American public? Because the American public has been brought up on the idea of the American dream. And so when he relates his dream to the American dream, that's a very powerful articulation of how the American dream needs to be changed, or what the real American dream ought to have been, and so on and so forth. You see the point here? That's why he's powerful. That's why he's effective, is because he can do that. What is an erroneous way to understand the superstructure or ideology? Well, first of all, he says, yeah, we all acknowledge that ideology is distinct from the structure. It is asserted that a given political solution is ideological. That means that it is insufficient for changing the structure, although it thinks that it can do so. But on these correct premises is drawn the conclusion that every ideology is pure appearance, useless, stupid. But that's the wrong conclusion to come to. Just because something is the product of capitalism, just because something is the product even of feudalism, doesn't mean that you can just dispense with it and say, that culture was just useless culture. No, what you've got to understand is that he makes the distinction also between organic and arbitrary. Organic ideologies are necessary for a given structure. Arbitrary ideologies only create individual movements and polemics and so on. So first of all, foremost, you've got to sift the chaff and the grain, right? You've got to understand that there are lots of ideas in society. Some are truly arbitrary, temporary, and so on and so forth, and can be dismissed. But organic ideas that are central to systems, to social systems, must be treated with greater care. These are relatively permanent. Organic ideology will lead to organic movements that are relatively permanent. And these must be separated from conjunctural and arbitrary ideologies and movements that are occasional, immediate, and accidental. A common error, though, consists in our inability to find the correct relationship between what is organic and what is conjunctural. So what he's now going to show you is that even that which is conjunctural cannot always be dismissed. In the first case, there is an excess of economism or doctrinal pedantry, the overestimation of mechanical causes. In the second, an excess of ideologism, which is the exaggeration of voluntarism and individualistic element. So you can have an exaggeration of ideologism here and an exaggeration of overestimation of mechanical causes when you're looking at these causes. And you've got to stop doing that. You've got to understand the complex interrelationship between organic ideas, organic movements, conjunctural movements, arbitrary ideologies. They come together in complex ways, and we've got to understand them if you want to make real social change. He's a real craftsman. I mean, he's sitting in jail, but you can give him credit that he's a real craftsman. He's explaining to you, if you want to bring about the feminist revolution, if you want to bring about a revolution against extremism, if you want the end of, in Pakistan, you want the end of, I don't know, XYZ, oppression of minorities, how do you do it? How do you convince people? How do you make it happen? He is an architect, an engineer, you could even call him an artist, of how to create, construct social movements in any given context, how to understand them and create them. So to understand and create them, you have to understand the relations of forces. Who's strong? What is the balance of power? We've got to distinguish, he says, between relations of social forces, that is linked to structure, objective, independent of human will, yani the economic relations between classes. Then you've got to look at the relations of political forces. How many people were there at the climate march? Who are the enemies of the climate? How many others went to the climate march? Okay, right? Okay, there you go. You know, who are they? What are their views? How do they convince people that climate is unimportant? You've got to understand that and the mechanics of that. Finally, he says, between classes or between nations is also the balance of force of military. Who's got a stronger military? He says that also plays an important role. So let's go through them. The first one is kind of self-explanatory, so he doesn't really bother with that, which is the economy, right? The second one he goes into, what about politics? What happens in politics? Well, he says in politics, social movements evolve at three different levels. You can divide them into three different kinds of social movements. The first are economic corporate level, which is that people come together for their immediate economic interests. For example,

0: a trade union in one place, or a student union. What is that? That is an economic corporate level stuff. Then you don't unite with all students here. You unite only with LUMS students for LUMS demands. Then what if all students combined? He says that would be the economic class level. It would be where you'd advance common interests of the working class, common interests of the of students, or whatever the case is. But these are still economic interests. You're still not vying for political power. The third stage is the political level. He says formation of political parties to contest for hegemony over other subordinate groups. Now you form a political party of whoever it is that you represent, and then you try to build alliances with others in order to win the struggle, right? So he says this is the highest level. And then finally he comes to military force. Quite shocking that he's discussing this while sitting in prison, but he does a trick with it. He discusses it, but he doesn't talk about classes anymore. He talks about nations. Because when he talks about nations, then nobody can object. But you can see that he actually means, because his interest is not national war, but class war, right? So he says, independence cannot be won with purely military forces. It requires both military and political military ones. So you've got to combine politics and military in order to win these sorts of struggles. Military is also important, though, he's trying to say. The oppressed nation, he says, but actually what he means is the class, will therefore initially oppose the dominant military force with the force which is only politico-military. You can't have a head-on confrontation with a stronger opponent, okay? It's just stupid. It's not about courage or whatnot. He's trying to say to you, you cannot take on the American military just head-on and say, here I am, rock you like a hurricane. No, you can't do that, right? So what do? You have to have a political strategy. You have to try to destroy the war potential of the dominant nation from within. And you have to compel the dominant military force to thin out and disperse over a large territory, thus nullifying a great power part of its war potential. So you've got to find the right way in which their strategic strength cannot be deployed against you in one go, otherwise you'll be wiped out. So it's like a smaller boxer fighting a bigger boxer. The smaller boxer's got to keep his distance. He can't get in there and just say, all right, I'll take your punch and I'll give you one. No, no, can't do that. He's got to go around him. He's got to maneuver around him. He's got to punch, you know, find the loopholes, etc. Never take a full-on punch from the other side. Yeah. So what about economic crisis? In 2008, we had a huge, massive economic crisis. And a lot of times we think that an economic crisis ought to generate resistance against capitalism. But then we see Donald Trump get up. Then we see Boris Johnson come up, then we see Le Pen get up, etc. We see Narendra Modi get up. So what's going on? Gramsci says, it may be ruled out that immediate economic crises themselves produce fundamental historical events. They can simply create a terrain more favorable to the dissemination of certain modes of thought and certain ways of posing and resolving questions involving the entire subsequent development of national life. They create the potentiality that a certain new idea can become popular. But don't make the mistake of thinking that just because Pakistan is going down economically, the left is going to go up politically. That's not the way reality works, he's explained to you. For example, the French Revolution did not occur only owing to endemic poverty, but also conflicts related to class prestige played a very important role in the French Revolution, he says. And you can't dismiss that. Economic crisis can lead to contradictory outcomes, he says. The old society may decide to resist and may ensure itself breathing space by crushing the opposition, or a reciprocal destruction of contending classes, and the peace of the graveyard may be established, perhaps even under the surveillance of a foreign guard. So it's not at all necessary that just because you represent the truth and the poor and the downtrodden, the oppressed, that victory will be yours in any given specific conflict. How do we analyze this? And what's the purpose of our analysis? If we want to change the world, how do we change the world? Gramsci can be, the prison read notebooks can be written, the prison read notebooks, or how to change the world. You know, you could just recall it that, right? How do you change the world? He says, the purpose of analysis is to reveal the points of least resistance at which the force of will can be most fruitfully applied. I think this is genius, okay? If you're going to try and change anything in society, you should put this on your t-shirt or something. Why? Because you can't attack everywhere and you can't attack everything. Some places you attack and those places are very heavily defended and guarded. And those ideas are very strongly entrenched. Those forces are very strongly entrenched. And all you're going to do by attacking those places is, in fact, you're going to multiply the resistance against you. You're going to make yourself weaker rather than stronger by attacking where you are weak and they are strong. But if you attack some place where they are weak and you are strong, you are on the right moral ground, and people support you and say, I don't agree with everything Taimur says, but on this question, you know, competitive federalism is the way to go, or whatever the case may be. If you attack on that, on the pitch where you have a winning chance, there then you win lots of people who are otherwise not necessarily with you. And that's what Gramsci wants to do. They suggest immediate tactical operations. What suggests it? Your analysis shows, where are they strongest? Where are they weakest? Where do I need to attack in order to win? For example, the women's cause. You tell me, where would you need to attack in order to destroy or undermine patriarchy? What would be the weak point of patriarchy? What point would you attack at which you would gain allies and those who support patriarchy would lose allies? Versus what are the points where if you attack patriarchy on that point, the patriarchs would gain allies and you would lose allies? Those are the things that you need to think about in any movement, whether it's patriarchy or class politics or democratic politics. The point is only to illustrate to you that to win in politics, Gramsci is saying, you've got to attack where the enemy is weak and you are strong. An analysis helps you find that. They indicate how a campaign of political agitation may best be launched. What language will best be understood by the masses? What will give you greater and greater support for your cause? To conclude, he says, this whole thing of economism, understanding everything through economics, and not having this ability to look at things in this nuanced way, he says, is a legacy really not of Marxism, but of liberalism. Economism is not Marxism, but the direct descendant of liberalism. The state and civil society are one in the sense that they serve the same class. The latter, though, that is, the state, works through coercion, and the former, civil society, works through ideological hegemony. And this is, again, another key point of Gramsci. He says that trade unionism, ka example deta, he says, although it belongs to the subaltern class, to poor people, but the independence and hegemony of the subordinate group is in fact sacrificed to the intellectual hegemony of the ruling class, because trade unionism is an aspect of laissez-faire liberalism or laissez-faire capitalism, right? So trade unionism is supposed to restrict the revolt of the working class only to negotiating the wage, whereas what Gramsci wants them to do is to question the wage system, i.e. capitalism itself. To continue, either the problem of emancipation is not considered, or posed in an inappropriate and ineffective form, for example, social democracy, or because of a belief in the possibility of leaping from class or society directly into a society of perfect equality with a syndical economy, it is left completely open. So trade unionism is not a successful subaltern strategy, because even though it is a subaltern movement, this is a very cool concept. You can have subaltern movements that don't realize that they are conceding ideological hegemony to their enemy. You can have movements of women who do not realize that, in fact, they are conceding hegemony to patriarchy by, let's say, undertaking a certain slogan, or workers' movements, or whatever the case may be. And Gramsci wants you to be able to sift that and understand where you are ceding essential ground, where you are conceding to your opponent the hegemonic idea. There, you are basically in trouble. You're not going to win, even though you may make a very big splash and get your picture on social media, but you will not get what you want. He says this is not how politics works. You cannot be successful if you think in this way. In fact, hegemony, he says, presupposes compromises with other interests. You want your movement to be successful? You've got to compromise with other movements in order to win them as allies in order to be successful. The leading group should make sacrifice of an economic corporate kind without touching the essential. Don't give up on your essential, but nonetheless, make allies, isolate your enemy, and fight against them. All forms of electoral abstentions also belong to economism or liberalism. So that's why he says, okay, you know, we often think, oh, the law is against us, the police is horrible, terrible. Yeah, it is. Yes, the law may not be in your favor. Oh, parliaments are corrupt, oh, politics is all corrupt. We're not going to do any of that. What's the result of that? It's a self-defeating strategy. You've got to get in the mud, he says, is what Gramsci is saying. You've got to get into the mud and you've got to meet with the police wallahs and you've got to say, here's a gender sensitization program for you. But if you use the word gender sensitization, they're going to run the other way. How do you get in there and get your point of view? Or here's a labor sensitization program, whatever it is. How do you maneuver and convince people that the changes that you want to bring about are good? That always requires, he's saying, compromises and getting into those, even into those institutions that you may or may not necessarily agree with or like. Aside from a strategic vision, what Gramsci is saying is very similar to what Marx and Engels would have also agreed with. For example, Engels writes, according to the materialist conception of history, the ultimately determining element in history is the production and reproduction of real life. Other than this, neither Marx nor I have ever asserted. Hence, if somebody twists this into saying that the economic element is the only determining one, he transforms that proposition into a meaningless, abstract, senseless phrase. To say that everything can be understood from economics is not what we are saying. Similarly, Gramsci continues that economism, which is he also associates with the Italian Socialist Party, makes no distinction between the relatively permanent organic movement and the fluctuating arbitrary movement. It cannot, these are his criticisms, all of these. Economic development is reduced to technical change in the instruments of work. It cannot even examine economic development very well. It is utterly false that people will allow themselves to be moved by considerations of self-interest. And it is entirely true that they are above all motivated by desire for an ardent belief in prestige, something that Max Weber talks about. Prestige and status plays a very important role in our self-image and can play a very, very important role in how we view our position in society and whether or not we revolt or conform to society, and Gramsci is agreeing there. Economism asks the question, who profits directly from the initiative under consideration, and replies with a line of reasoning which is as simplistic as it is fallacious. The one who profits directly are a certain fraction of the ruling class, and then they get into this argument, is Nawaz Sharif benefiting from this, or is Zardari benefiting from this? Whole politics then begins to resolve around a few individuals, which really is what's going on in Pakistan as well. The whole political question becomes around a few individuals and their economic benefits, rather than real questions about what those policies mean for people. Gramsci seems to be describing Pakistani politics perfectly, because that's what we do all the time, right? We only pick on things which we think have benefited those politicians, then we make them into big scandals, and that's the whole thing that politics revolves around. He wants you to look at the social content of the mass following the movement. What function did this mass have in the balance of forces? What is the political significance of the demands presented by the leaders? You examine the conformity of the means to the ends. What do they want? How are they trying to get it? Are the two things working together well? And only in the last analysis, and formulated in the political and not moralistic terms, is the hypothesis considered that such movements will necessarily be perverted and serve quite different ends from those which the mass of the followers expect. You've got to start analyzing the movements for who is in them, what are they doing, what are their demands. Last but not least, he has an aversion to historicism. What is that? The aversion to compromises is based on the iron conviction that there exist objective laws of historical development similar in kind to natural laws, together with a belief in a predetermined theology like that of a religion. Since favorable conditions are inevitably going to appear, and since these, in a rather mysterious way, will bring about palingenetic events, it is evident that any deliberate initiative tending to predispose and plan these conditions is not only useless but even harmful. In other words, we have become anti-planning. We don't want to plan anything because we think spontaneously, history is on my side, the truth is on my side. He says it doesn't happen that way. The strong, those with better strategy, win over those with bad strategy. That's how politics really works. And interestingly, that's very much Machiavelli, right? You got to know how to play politics. That reference to Machiavelli is very much there also in the writing of Gramsci, you know, saying that you got to be as smart as Machiavelli wanted you to be in order to make the revolution. I want to end with this beautiful quote. The old world is dying away, and the new world struggles to come forth. Now is the time of monsters. I don't know, Donald Trump, Narendra Modi, whoever you want to put in that category. Thank you.
1: 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Joe Ritchie is our general manager and editor. I'm David Barsamian. Thank you for listening. We go out with Umide Seher Ki Bata Suno, Listen to the Hope of a New Dawn, an Urdu poem by Faiz Ahmed Faiz of Pakistan, performed by Taimur Rehman and his ensemble, Lal.

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My name is Tom, and this is the name of this show is A Long and Winding Road. And if you'll bear with me for a second here, I think I'm running into some technical issues. Let me just try to see if I can rectify that. It's a happens to be once in a while in the world of radio where I'm on a computer and I'm at the mercy of the computer. So I'm going to do a little technical thing here. I'm going to do this. And, you know, it's a beautiful night tonight driving in. I'll just kill a little time here by telling you that I watched the sunset on the way in here today. It was awesome to see. Going right past the Provincetown Tower. Okay, we're getting there. I notice in Provincetown there's a lot more cars here driving in. I come up from halfway up the Cape. And Provincetown is alive now. I've come here through the winter, and it's very quiet, and sort of almost desolate in its own little funky way. And I noticed there's like cars everywhere when I drove in here today, on the sides of the roads. And let's see here. Let's go to this. Okay. Getting there. And we'll see if I can maneuver this. All right, getting better. All right. So tonight we're going to be, as you just heard there, that was George Martin in the very beginning there, famous producer, Beatles producer, with Pepperland, which leads us to tonight's topic, which is the Beatles themselves. Between 1964 and 1969, the Beatles released 17 albums in the United States, starting with Meet the Beatles and ending with Let It Be. So tonight we're going to play a few songs from each in the order that the albums came out, if everything technically goes well for me here. Most of the songs I play tonight will not be their big hits. These songs are all familiar, though, that I play because most of us Beatle fans played the whole album to death because the songs on the album were so good. They just weren't fillers. They were really good. I'm the perfect age to... I grew up with the Beatles. I was 13 when they came out, 19 when they stopped. So I caught them through those years. So my perspective is definitely from the Beatlemania backdrop. So before we get into all the Beatle albums, I'll play a couple of songs from each album. Before I do that, though, I want to give a brief primer on the songs that were hits just before the first single was released. So this song was these songs weren't good. They were just the music was hitting a little bit of a stagnation. So here's a song called Sugar Shack. I won't play the whole song, don't worry.

Yes, everyone loved Andy. He had his own show. He had a lot of lame acts that sang on his show, but he was a star.

Okay. And then there was this guy. Mr. Bobby Vinton, ladies and gentlemen. None of us like this.

Night. Okay, that's enough of you, Bobby. Thank you, though, for contributing tonight. Then was The Killer. The Killer song that really let us know that music was on a little bit of a downslope. Somebody help me. Yes, music was hitting a new low in 1964. Not only did we have to listen to these, I went to Catholic school. Not only did we have to listen to these people all day, we had to hear them on the radio. So it was time for a rescue. And just with that background, just imagine how wonderful this sound was.

John Lennon. John Lennon, after Money Can't Buy Me Love, to come out with Money. Actually, a cover song from, who was that? Barrett Strong did that originally. Beatles covering that one. The Beatles covered a lot of songs. They covered over 30 songs there, especially in the beginning. They were pretty much a cover band before they hit it big. They started writing their own material. They sang songs like Mr. Postman, You Really Got a Hold on Me, Money Right There by Barrett Strong, Till There Was You from Oklahoma, I think. Act Naturally, country western song, Roll Over Beethoven, a Chuck Berry song, Long Tall Sally, a Little Richard song, Kansas City. They were influenced by the rock and roll and rockabilly and even show tunes in country, and when they were doing their cover songs before they started doing their own stuff. So that was a great example. Again, John Lennon's vocals there are outrageous. Before that was You Can't Do That. And that was from the Beatles' second album, even though it was their third album. It's called the Beatles' second album. You Can't Do That. And then Don't Bother Me from the Meet the Beatles album. George Harrison taking the lead there. Hold Me Tight from the same album. And that album was called Meet the Beatles. And then we had an album called Introducing the Beatles, and that's where I Want to Hold Your Hand. I saw her standing there and a lot of covers on there. So there we go. That's a good start. Again, my name's Tom. This is The Long and Winding Road, and we're doing the where we go in many musical directions. And tonight we're going to feature the Beatles, first album all the way down to the last album. We'll play a couple of songs from each album if I can keep track of what songs are on what album. It's quite the challenge, and then we get here in the middle. They're rattling off a lot of albums there in those from 64 to 69, 17 of them. So and that's not even counting the British releases, the U.S. releases. But if you want to get confused as to what's on an album, just put those two together, and British albums with the same title have a whole different sets of songs on there that can throw you off a little bit. Okay, so let me see what we got here. We always have, we like to start the PSAs off with this guy.

0: The Squid Jiggers blend, 3 hours of garageophonic surfadelic activationism inspired primitive chunka chunka power pop punk, Wednesday morning, 6 to 9 a.m. here on WOMR. Dig it.
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2: Hey, Ken.
1: What's about our new show?
2: So what's the name of this show?
1: I think it's Trash or Treasure.
2: Trash or Treasure?
1: Yeah, Trash or Treasure.
2: Trash or?
1: Treasure.
2: Treasure.
1: Yeah, Treasure.
2: Trasher.
1: Trash or
2: Treasure.
1: Trash or Treasure.
2: Let me get this straight.
1: Yeah, okay. Go ahead.
2: Aren't we just playing records?
1: No, we talk about them. We talk about the records that we play, and then...
2: So do you keep some of the records?
1: Well, I keep the ones that I like.
2: Oh, you keep a lot of the records.
1: I keep the ones that are treasures, you know?
2: And then we...
1: We donate the other ones.
2: How do we donate to WOMR Record Store?
1: Well, we just donate them.
2: Just leave them outside Maddie's door.
1: That's right.
2: All right.
1: Yeah.
2: That sounds good to me. Can I bring some of my records?
1: Absolutely.
2: Oh, cool. Well, this sounds like a fun show, Ken. How often are we on the air?
1: Every 2 weeks. We're on every 2 weeks.
2: Monday nights.
1: Every other Monday night.
2: 9 to 11.
1: Yeah, every other Monday night. 9 to 11 p.m.
2: From 9 to 11
1: p.m. Let's say that.
2: Well, that should be easy to remember.
1: I can remember it. Can you? Because the world was still awash in hell.
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4: Well, this show will be a good warm-up for that one. Let's look forward to that. And let's do a little sustaining members if I can find it. Let's see here. 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If you do that, you get some benefits. And one of them is I get to say your name here on the radio. 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Did I get that right, Jackie? Is it Kyle, Texas? Or am I thinking of Roger Clemens? I'm getting confused. DJ Fred, who works here. Maureen and Brewster, in memory of her favorite sailor. Hello, Maureen. Jane and Ray Lavoie out of Providence, Rhode Island. And Joe Burns from Orleans. 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And one more member here, Steve Henley out of from the state of Washington. Sorry about that, Steve. And, okay, so we're doing the Beatles today, album by album. We're now on to A Hard Day's Night. So we couldn't believe that you actually could see the Beatles where you'd see them on Ed Sullivan and you might see them, hear about them in a concert somewhere, but get to see them in a movie was a really big thing. So with a bunch of screaming girls at around, I was like 14 years old, 13 years old, it was quite the movie theater experience. So here's a couple of tunes from that little movie.

Ooh, Ringo Starr taking the vocals there. Well, Matchbox, that's an old Carl Perkins song. And once again, the Beatles did a lot of cover songs. And that's a Carl Perkins song. Ringo always got a song on the album. George Harrison always got two. And John and Paul split up the rest. Before that, we had another cover. Larry Williams, who was a rhythm and blues guy, originally did Slow Down. It came out in 1958. But Slow Down, the Beatles did it and did a great version of that. And this is The Things We Said Today was before that. This is off the Something New album. It's around 1965. Now, Something New. The Things We Said Today, that was played at my wedding. We wanted to get away from that organ, scary organ music. So we had a woman play the piano and played Beatles songs. That was apropos to a wedding. And Things We Said Today was one of those tunes. There's another one of those coming up in a minute. And before that, we had from the, Hard Day's Night album, Happy Just to Dance With You, Anytime at All, which is also on the Something New album, and I'll Cry Instead from the Something New album. So that's the Beatles are whipping out the tunes here in the 64 and 65, doing covers and some of their own at the same time as they're starting to fall into their own songwriting. But you can hear they're just rocking out, a little rockabilly, a little rock and roll. Yeah, it all sounds good, and it brings back a lot of memories. Okay. I just wanted to say all that, and now we're going to keep going with, what's the next album? Oh, Beatles 65. Let's see if I can cue that up. Yeah, Beatles 65 was next.

Paul McCartney on the lead there from the movie Help. So we're into their second movie. Also from that movie we heard You've Got to Hide Your Love Away from, that was a John Lennon singing. And before that from, geez, what did we have? That was No Reply. Oh yeah, No Reply from the Beatles 65 album, Rock and Roll Music, the Chuck Berry song done by the very well there by the Beatles from Beatles 65. And from Beatles, like six, What You're Doing, You Like Me Too Much, and I Like You. And yeah, so we've covered a lot of the Beatle albums here so far. We're going in order, a couple from each. So we started with, let's see, Introducing the Beatles, and we went to Meet the Beatles, the Beatles' second album, even though it was the third, Hard Day's Night, Something New, Beatles 65, Beatles 6, and Help. So that's what we've covered so far. So that's a lot of albums whipped off there in about 2 years from the Beatles there. So, yeah, just to kind of catch up to everything. My name's Tom, and this is the name of the show is The Long and Winding Road, where we go on, pick a different topic each week, and we've if you haven't figured it out yet, I've chosen the Beatles. Yeah, so Beatles, I'm not playing the mega hits. I'm just playing songs that are down the album because they're all so good. In the old days, you know, you bought an album because it had a hit record on it, and the rest of the songs were just like filler, but there's no filler on Beatle albums. All the songs are great. And that's how I think that's why you guys who are out there listening will know, very familiar with all these songs, because we played these albums to death. My sister used to buy the albums. I didn't have any money. She had a job, and she used to buy the Beatle albums, and she would just, you know, stack them up, and how you used to stack them, and they just fall down to the next one, and she'd just stack them up and play them all night. So they're all embedded in my brain, all the words and everything. I can't get these songs out of my head as soon as I hear them. It's all her fault. So I just wanted to say that. Thank you, Mary Ellen. I appreciate that. So let's see, it's getting close to 10 o'clock. Yeah, it's 9:59:45, and you are listening to WOMR 92.1 FM in Provincetown, which is starting to wake up for the summer here. 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Okay, I guess that's all I have to say here at 10 o'clock. And it's 10 o'clock. This is where I start to get a little punchy because it's getting late. But I'll try to keep it together. All right, so after Beatles 6, we have, then we had Help. So now we're going into a different kind of a Beatle album. They're starting to get a little, there's a little bit of a change in the music. There's a little couple of hints here in this album. This is the Rubber Soul album. So let's start with that one, and we'll work our way down the album list. And here we go.

Ooh, a little touch of psychedelia there at the very end, giving us a little preview of what's to come. I'm Only Sleeping by the Beatles from Rubber Soul. My favorite Beatle album is Rubber Soul. I remember playing that. I had some morning shift here a couple of years ago. I remember starting the show off with that because I was sleeping while I was on the air. Before that, we had In My Life. Risa from Norton says that that was her graduation song from high school. I know they played that for me also at my when I graduated from my grad school. They played that at our little ceremony also. Good song to play at a graduation. Looking Through You, It's Only Love, Drive My Car, and I've Just Seen a Face. So that's from Yesterday and Today is from I'm Only Sleeping with from the album Yesterday and Today, and In My Life. Only Love and Drive My Car from Rubber Soul. So there we are. We got a couple more albums we've knocked off. We're heading towards Revolver now. It's coming up. Let's see. While I have your attention, we have The Town Crier. Another one of my favorite things to read here. The Brewster Historical Society's Antique Fair, an antique and classic show, is coming up. There'll be more than 40 exhibitors at the Brewster Historical Society's Antiques Fair, which at Drummer Boy Park, on 6 a.m. Brewster on Saturday, June 27th from 9 a.m. to 3 p.m. Also on site are an antique and classic car and truck show, historic buildings, including the Harris Black House, the Higgins Farm Windmill, which I give tours at. I'll be there, by the way, giving tours of the windmill, and Hopkins Blacksmith Shop, and they're open for tours and demonstrations. So admission to the fair is $6 for adults. Children are admitted free. Car show and tours are free. Parking is free. 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Okay, good organization. What else we got here? Oh, yeah. Tickets are available for the 12th Annual Cape Cod Women's Music Festival taking place on June 27th at the Payment Performing Arts Center in Truro. This year's festival will feature local and regional talent, including the Gentlemen Brawlers, Vanna Pacella, Sarah Burrell, Moselle, the Drama Queens, Katie Flynn, and Martha Campbell. And there's more. Let me just finish that up. Humming the last song. The festival is emceed by Zoe Lewis. Doors open at 6 and the show starts at 7. General admission and VIP tickets to this year's festival are available at the Cape Cod Women's Music Festival.com. Business sponsorships are still available, as always, proceeds for this event will benefit the Cape Wellness Collaborative. All right, that'll hold you for a while. Okay, let's go to another song. This song was played. I walked down the aisle to this song. Again, we had a piano player. We avoided the organ and the singing, and we just had a piano player to do instrumentals, and we had all the instrumentals of certain Beatles songs that sort of matched up with what we were doing, which was getting married. So I walked down the aisle to this one. Big build up there, huh? that would be funny. Okay, I'm only sleeping. That's not working out. All right, that's the best. We should have walked down the aisle. We could work it out. We should have played that walking down the aisle. Okay, let's try this one again. Maybe I'm having one of those technical issues. Let's see.

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1: Okay, play ball. Sounds good. Okay, we're getting down to the last half hour where we got to cram a couple more songs in here because we're trying to get all the Beatle albums in. So far we've had Introducing the Beatles, Meet the Beatles, Beatles' second album, and A Hard Day's Night, Something New, Beatles 65, Beatles 6, Help, Rubber Soul, Yesterday and Today, Revolver, we just did a quick one from Sgt. Pepper, and the Magical Mystery Tour. Now it's time to hit the White Album.

Well, I hope you enjoyed our show this evening. We covered all 17 Beatle albums. We had to kind of rush through there to the end. There's plenty more to play, but there's only so many I could squeeze in. We heard Mean Mr. Mustard and Polythene Pam. She's the kind of a girl that makes news of the world, but you could say she was attractively built. What is he saying? Okay, she came in through the bathroom window, is in there. And we kind of went full circle with One After 909. The Beatles used to play that before they were famous. They used to play that when they were in Germany, before they became big. So I thought we'd go full circle there at the end and end with that one. There's so many to pick from. We had some stuff from the White Album. Savoy Truffle, All Together Now from the Yellow Submarine. Hey Bulldog from Yellow Submarine. And Martha, My Dear, Glass Onion. Did the best we could there. We squeezed them all in. So I hope you enjoyed that. Again, I didn't go with the hits. We're going with the album fillers, which were all great. So I guess this is it. My name's Tom. This is The Long and Winding Road. We'll see what we can come up with in a couple of weeks when I come back. In the meantime, I enjoy George Martin here at the end. And Grateful Dead Hour is coming up next. See you later.

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And from Dead Shows, a Grateful Dead concert-specific mobile reference app. Dead Shows offers set lists for every concert the band ever played, plus individual song, venue, and other stats, guest artists, and more. 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

The Grateful Dead returned to touring in June of 1976 after taking 20 months off to work on Blues for Allah, the Grateful Dead movie, and a bunch of great side projects. We're listening to set two of June 3rd, 1976, the first show of that tour. This concert recording is part of a wonderful new high-res streaming service called Play Dead, a collaboration of Rhino Records and Nugs. They started out with a fabulous stash of concert recordings from all eras, and they're adding two new shows every Tuesday. 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

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I'm David Gans. I'm going to play the encore from 6376 for you now because the rest of set two is too long to fit into this segment. I'll play that for you next week. 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

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I don't know.

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I have lots of live shows available for streaming and download at Nugs and Bandcamp, and you can buy my music and books in my online store, perfectable.net. 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And from Dead Shows, a Grateful Dead concert-specific mobile reference app. Dead Shows offer set lists for every concert the band ever played, plus individual song, venue, and other stats, guest artists, and more. 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I'm gans@well.com. This has been Grateful Dead Hour number 1969. Thank you for your kind attention, everybody. I'm David Gans, and I'll meet you back here next week.

0: You know that feeling when you walk into a bakery shop and there are so many beautiful choices? All kinds of interesting and unexpected treats. 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
4: 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The first rock and roll song. Could be from here. Could be from anywhere. But we're going to go searching in all the music and all the musicians you've never heard. Search for Saturday Night New Orleans Radio. You'll find us. We'll have a program guide in there for you. Pictures, links, playlist. Most important thing of all, huh? All right, starting it off, Walter Rhodes. You can run, but you can't hide.

Walkin' Willie. Walkin' Willie and his orchestra. With If You Just Would Have Said Goodbye. Can't find anything about Walkin' Willie, but there's a Walkin' Willie who's not a musician. He's a famous murderer. Plenty of things about him. Walkin' Willie, he killed that song. That's about all he's ever done wrong. And he did that so right. Wallace Johnson, from right down here in New Orleans. Born in Napoleonville, Louisiana. Spent a lot of time here in New Orleans. Clap your hands. He's got that New Orleans sound, huh? Walter Spriggs. The great, the mysterious Walter Spriggs. Weekend Man. Started off with another Walter. Walter Rhodes. You can run, but you can't hide. Yeah, searching for the first rock and roll song. That's the theme of the show. And we put a little twist on it. Yeah, the idea is, if you're just looking at commercial big hits, you're not going to find the first rock and roll song, because it had to precede the popularity of it. It's like you. You're kind of a cool hunter. You're looking for something before it becomes popular. As soon as it becomes popular, becomes commercialized, it's not that interesting. The show's for you, the people who are looking, searching. So it's kind of a challenge for you and for me. To come up with music you've never heard, musicians you've never heard of, every week. Here's one for you. You ever heard of Little Ted? Little Ted and the Novas?

I like that little paradiddle at the end. Rhonda Lee by Al Hendricks. Alan Page proceeded with that Dateless Night. Yeah, he's stuck at home. Dateless Night. Alan Mann and the Mustangs out of Orange, Texas. Played a lot in western Louisiana, too. Name of the song was First Love. And we started off with Little Ted and the Novas from Marysville, Ohio. Baby, baby, baby. Yeah, music you've never heard, musicians you've never heard of. You ever hear Little Ted? How about Alan Mann? Me either. Never heard of him. And after I go through the collector's music, just listening all week. A little bit of every song. What a joy that is. That's not work at all. That's my dream. That's what I always wanted to do. Pick out some songs that sound like they would maybe be the first rock and roll song. And then we do this little sharing thing. Kind of nice, huh? I'm enjoying the company. That's you. All right. Coming up, Bobby Smith and the Dream Girls. Now, how many great girl groups came out of Detroit? Countless, countless numbers of them. And Bobby Smith and the Dream Girls, they were right up there in everything except sales.

0: Raymond Lewis from right down here in New Orleans, where we pound on the table. Before Raymond Lewis, Night Rockers, Oh Baby, Chubby Checker, along with the Carroll Brothers. I love the Carroll Brothers. They kind of propelled Chubby Checker. They definitely did on that song. Doing Bo Diddley, the Dumours, All Night Long. Started off with Bobby Smith and the Dreamgirls out of Detroit. Mine, All Mine. Bobby Smith is like a lot of the bands that we play on this show. They, quote, got discovered or wandered into a record. Maybe you get pressed 100 or 1,000 records. And usually it just doesn't go anywhere. And that's the great tragedy of it. Because we listen to it now 50, 70 years later, and we go, wow, this is really wonderful music. But it's not set up like a meritocracy with scientific testing. It's music. And music and business never go together, even though they're oftentimes in the same sentence. So Bobby Smith maybe sold a couple thousand records. They were walked over to Motown. Motown tried to do something with them. They had, you know, Barry Gordy and those people had great ears. They said, yeah, you guys have it. But it didn't sell. Just didn't sell. So here they are, stuck on my show. All right, coming up, we're going to work our way over to Alice Wonderland, Alder Ray, and even Martha and the Vandellas. But to get there, we got to listen to Alison Joseph's poem about Barbie's little sister. Not the Barbie, not the mainline acts, not the people who made it big, but the little sister.
1: Think of the fun you'll have taking Barbie and Ken on dates.
2: Barbie's little sister. How terrible it would be to be Barbie's little sister, suspended in perpetual pre-adolescence, while Barbie, hair flying behind her in a tousled blonde mane, dashed from adventure to adventure, ready for space travel or calf roping or roller disco, in campy, flashy clothes that defied good taste and reason. Stuck with the awful nickname, Skipper, Barbie's little sis never got out much, a mere boarder in Barbie's three-story hot pink dream house, too young to wear the thousands of outfit stashed in the bedroom closets, purple beaded Armani evening gowns, knit sweater dresses by Donna Karen, specially commissioned tennis togs sewn personally by Oleg Cassini. Skipper had to buy off the rack at Kmart, condemned to wear floral sunsuits with Peter Pan collars. Unlike her bosomy sister, Skipper had no chest for the boys to ogle, until some bright toy maker gave us Growing Up Skipper. With a twist of her right arm, she grew taller, breasts sprouting where once there were none, a thick rubber band inside her pushing her chest up and out until the band snapped and Skipper was stuck at age 15, never the same again. For consolation, she turned to Barbie's black friend Christy, who was just figuring out all the fuss about equal rights, and Barbie's best pal, Midge, who was tired of hearing about spats with Ken

0: What a voice on Martha Reeves.
1: Martha Reeves of the Vandellas, Live Wire. It's sounding an awful lot like their song, In My Lonely Room. That's what they did at Motown. Okay, we're going to do a song just like the one that worked, In My Lonely Room. Just going to change it a little bit so we can resell it. Preceded Martha Reeves and the Vandellas with Alder Ray, West Coast gal, because I love him. Alice Wonderland, whose birth name was Alice Faye Henderson, 1963 release, He's Mine. Allison Joseph started all off with Barbie's Little Sister. Me, I'm Jamie, Jamie DeLappa. Coming up, a song by the Vogues, Humpty Dumpty. And how do you get to Humpty Dumpty?
2: Sir?
3: Colonel?
2: Are you nuts?
3: That is just exactly what they want you to believe.
2: The eggs, sir?
3: Let's just call them the phenomena.

0: Chester Smith. You Gotta Move from 1958. Vince Everett, Don't Go. The Viscos was Stomping. That was that instrumental. And the Vogues, Humpty Dumpty. And me, I'm Jamie. Jamie DeLappa. We've been searching for the first rock and roll record. It's elusive. And we've yet again didn't find it. Or maybe we found it many times. I'm not sure. But the joy is in looking. The disappointment is once you finally say, that's it, I found it, I will no longer look. Yeah. So we're going to keep looking. Next episode, we're just going to keep on looking.
1: 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It's the Pop-Up Jazz Show with me, DJ Mike G. If you enjoy up-tempo contemporary jazz like I do, then I've got the show for you. 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Don't be surprised if I slip in some funk, R&B, rock and blues, even gospel. 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That's Pop-Up Jazz every fourth Sunday from 9 to midnight, an appropriate slot for cool jazz.
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8: The Beatles are great, Bobby and Sesto. And the Beatles are great. 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They're great.
9: I love them. I don't care what anybody thinks. I love the Beatles for them, and I'll always love them. Even when I'm 105 and an old grandmother, I love them. And Paul McCartney, if you are listening, Adrian from Brooklyn loves you with all her heart.
10: 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I can't help it. I mean, I have to move around. I can't stand still. I've tried it, and I can't do it.
11: Now, wait a minute. 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

0: Elvis from 1969 with Long Black Limousine, originally recorded by Vern Stovall in 1961. Vern's version was a straight country song. Elvis turned it into Memphis Soul. The track was recorded at the American Sound Studio in Elvis's hometown of Memphis and included on the album From Elvis in Memphis, one of Elvis's finer albums, some believe his best, part of his comeback.
1: Thank you very much.
0: Before that, we started the show off with the Beatles from 1964, Every Little Thing. It was written by Paul and included on their album Beatles for Sale. My name is Steve Chelmsford. I'd like to welcome you to another episode of The Mop Tops and The King, an hour of Beatles and Elvis music with some fun surprises in between. Today's episode is number 757, and I hope you enjoy today's show. Let's return to the Beatles for Sale album in 1964. Here are the Beatles covering Carl Perkins with Everybody's Trying to Be My Baby.
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0: Elvis with Good Luck Charm from 1962. It hit number one on Billboard's Hot 100 the week of April 21st, 1962. Elvis would not have another number one on the Hot 100 until November 1st, 1969 with Suspicious Minds. My name is Steve Chelmsford. 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
0: Muchas gracias, César. Thank you very much. And by the way, The Mop Tops and The King is heard in Bolivia on the Classic Radio. It's time now for some 3 degrees separation of Elvis and the Beatles. We love the Beach Boys here on the show. And in the mid-60s, the Beach Boys and the Beatles inspired each other. Legend has it, Rubber Soul inspired the Beach Boys to record Pet Sounds. And Pet Sounds inspired the Beatles to record Sgt. Pepper's Lonely Hearts Club Band.
2: Thank you very much.
0: Here are the Beach Boys from 1973 with one of my favorite tracks, featuring Blondie Chaplin on lead vocals, Sail On Sailor.

0: What are you doing this for?
1: We're doing this for peace and basically to show that the world is, you know, going astray in its thinking.
0: What are you doing?
1: We are getting wet in a shower because basically we talked it over, Chastity and myself, and we came to the conclusion that civilization was nothing more than an effective sewage system. And so by the use of plumbing, we hope to demonstrate this to the world.
2: There is another reason why we do the show. We're trying to spread a little joy and happiness to the entire world, one listener at a time, through the music of Elvis and the Beatles.
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2: It's time now to venture across the Atlantic Ocean to visit with our very dear friend in the north of England, Mr. Derek Shelmerdine, with this week's Beatles Unraveled.
4: Welcome to another Beatles Unraveled. I'm Derek Shelmerdine, author of the book Rock and Roll, Unraveled, greetings from Harrogate in the north of England. We've looked at Peter Sellers and Elvis, now Peter Sellers and the Beatles. George Martin produced his 1959 album, Songs for Swinging Sellers, and in 62, Bridge on the River Wye, which also included Spike Milligan. Peter Sellers and Spike Milligan were part of the 1950s zany radio comedy group, The Goons. John was a big fan of The Goons, and has said that they influenced his writing style. During the White Album recording sessions, Ringo walked out and had a two-week holiday with Peter Sellers. Ringo also starred alongside Sellers in the 1969 movie The Magic Christian. In the early 70s, George Harrison and Sellers embarked on a short-lived property development company business. And in 1965, Sellers had a UK hit with A Hard Day's Night, delivered in the style of a Shakespearean-esque Laurence Olivier. Lots more stories on my website, rockandrollunravel.com, and back to you, Steve, and your fabulous Mop Tops and the King show.
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I think it's fantastic. You see, country music was always a part of the influence on my type of music anyway. It's a combination of country music and gospel and rhythm and blues all combined is what it really was. As a child, I was influenced by all of that.

0: Elvis from May of 1955, while he was still recording at Sun Records. It was Elvis's fourth record at Sun. It was called I'm Left, You're Right, She's Gone. It was also one of the first times that Elvis recorded with a drummer. His name was Jimmy Lott, also playing alongside Elvis, Scotty Moore on guitar, Bill Black on upright bass, and Elvis, of course, lead vocals and acoustic rhythm guitar. Before that, we heard from the Beatles from their White Album, released in November of 1968, with Revolution 1. There were three different versions of Revolution, written by John Lennon. My name is Steve Chelmsford. 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

0: Elvis recorded live on stage in Memphis at the Mid-South Coliseum on March 20th, 1974, covering Olivia Newton-John with Let Me Be There. It was included on the album Elvis Recorded Live on Stage in Memphis, an album which hit number one on Billboard's country album chart. Before that, we heard from former Beatle George Harrison with Awaiting on You All from his 1970 album All Things Must Pass. You're listening to The Mop Tops and The King. My name is Steve Chelmsford. 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

Recorded at the Stax Studio in Memphis, Tennessee, in December of 1973. Elvis with If You Talk in Your Sleep, a little funk from the King. It was released as a single in May of 1974 and hit number 17

0: Former Beatle John Lennon from 1975, covering the Ben E. King classic Stand By Me. John's version hit number 20 on Billboard's Hot 100. You're listening to The Mop Tops and The King. It's time now to venture south to the great state of Tennessee to visit with our very good friend, Mr. Dan Ely.
1: I'm Dan Ely from Cookeville, Tennessee, reporting for The Mop Tops and The King. Today's subject is Susie Quatro, an American-born singer-songwriter and bassist who achieved international stardom in the 1970s as a trailblazing female rocker. Known by her signature black leather jumpsuit, raw vocals, high-energy performances, and many people may remember Susie on the TV show Happy Days. Her connection with Elvis Presley is deeply personal. Seeing Elvis on TV as a child provided Susie with the inspiration to pursue a career in music. In 1974, Elvis heard Susie's cover of All Shook Up and invited her to Graceland. However, she felt she wasn't quite ready to meet her idol and turned down the invitation. Susie Quatro later reflected that Elvis remained a spiritual influence on her entire career.

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1: The Mop Tops and the King.
2: Thank you very much, Dan. Always a pleasure. And here is Susie Quattro from 1974 with her cover of All Shook Up.

0: The Beatles from 1967 with a masterpiece, A Day in the Life. Written by John and Paul, you can find it on their Sgt. Pepper's Lonely Hearts Club Band album. My name is Steve Chelmsford. I'd like to thank you very much for joining me today on the Mop Tops and the King. I hope you've enjoyed today's show. Special thanks to Dan Ely, Derek Shelmerdine, and all the stations that carry the show. Thank you very much. But most of all, thank you. We'll see you next week. Bye-bye.
1: Hello, everybody. I'm Dusty Fender.
2: Thanks, Mo.
3: I'd like to say thank you on behalf of the group and ourselves. I hope we pass the audition.
4: Elvis has left the building. Thank you and good night.
5: Thank you very much.
6: Thank you very much.
7: Thank you very much, ladies and gentlemen. Thank you.
5: Thank you very much.
8: Thank you. You're beautiful.
7: Thank you very much.
8: Okay. Thank you, baby. Thank you. You're fantastic. Thank you very much. Thank you very much.
9: Hey, Ringo, brother, is that you? Oh, that's me, Elvis. How have you been, my friend? Man, I've been just great. I just finished the last episode of the Mop Tops and the King.
10: Number 9, number 9, number 9, number 9, number 9, number 9. Number 9, number 9, number 9.
11: Welcome to Possibly, where we take on huge problems like the future of our planet and break them down into small questions with unexpected answers. I'm Megan Hall. On our show, we've talked a lot about invasive species, how they can reshape the environment around them, but also how nuanced this issue is. You might have heard of people removing, burning, or trapping invasive species. But what about eating them? Alice, Sia, and Ava Gell from our Possibly team have more on this culinary solution.
12: Hi, Megan.
13: Hey.
11: So what kind of invasive species are we talking about eating?
12: There are a lot of different options. People have made cookbooks with recipes for everything, from garlic mustard herbs to pigeons. But today, we're focusing on green crabs.
11: Why are some people worried about green crabs?
13: To learn more, we talked to Mary Parks, executive director of greencrab.org, a nonprofit dedicated to spreading awareness about the impact of green crabs.
14: Green crabs are one of the most destructive invasive species that were introduced to New England about 200 years ago.
13: She says they came here from Europe when they hitched a ride on a merchant ship.
11: 200 years is a long time. They've been creating problems ever since?
12: Not exactly. In the past, cold winters would kill off enough green crabs that they wouldn't overwhelm all of the other creatures in the area. But then,
14: around the end of the 20th century, green crab populations really started to take off. And researchers believe that that is partially because of climate change.
11: Because it's gotten so warm in the water, more of them survive through the winter?
12: Exactly.
11: So why are too many green crabs a problem?
13: Well, green crabs don't have a lot of predators in New England, and they eat anything in their way, including other crabs and wildlife.
12: Green crabs also destroy the homes of other species by eating seagrass, which means native species run out of resources.
11: And so people are looking for ways to reduce the green crab population?
13: Well, one way is to eat them.
14: Looking at the reality that green crabs are likely here to stay, that is part of the reason that we embrace them as a seafood.
11: Do they taste good?
12: Mary says, yes.
14: They're sweet, they're rich, they're fatty, they're flavorful.
13: And they're already used in dishes all over the world.
14: In Spain, Portugal, France, and parts of Scandinavia, they're used in stocks and soups and sauces.
11: Are they similar to the kinds of crabs we eat here in the United States?
13: Green crabs don't have as much meat as blue crabs or Jonah crabs, but flavor-wise, they're pretty similar.
14: Whether you're looking at stocks or sauces or gravies, they have a lot of culinary potential.
12: But there's more to it than just the harvesting and cooking.
13: Currently, most of the green crabs sold in the U.S. are used as bait. According to Mary, the movement to eat green crabs helps to
14: challenge public perceptions, especially because a lot of people still consider green crabs to be a quote-unquote trash fish.
12: And the green crab market doesn't just involve consumers and restaurants. Mary's organization, greencrab.org, helps harvesters, wholesalers, and chefs work together to make it easier to eat green crabs.
13: Through this collaboration, the green crab market can begin to move away from bait and towards your plate.
11: Cool, so how can I eat a green crab?
13: Well, they're available at many local restaurants, especially during greencrab.org's Green Crab Week. Also, check out the many green crab cookbooks out there to help guide your eating experience.
11: Great. Thanks, Alice and Ava. But that's it for today. You can find more information or ask a question about the ways your choices affect our planet at askpossibly.org. 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
1: Hello and welcome to the Global Village. I'm Chris Heim.

This time in the Global Village, the spotlight is on the group Tomacrest. Following in the footsteps of Tinariwen, the group has brought together the sounds of Tuareg music and Western rock in some fascinating and hypnotic ways. We'll get things underway with some music from their album Asikel as we begin this visit to the Global Village.

Some wonderful stuff there from Sardinia, actually, with guitarist Mauro Palmas, a veteran musician from Sardinia, joined by a young accordionist by the name of Giacomo Vardu. And they also had some help from a Sardinian vocal group on the tune called Pagé, music from the Sigida album from Mauro Palmas and Giacomo Vardu. We also heard some music from Corsica, courtesy of Lauba, their album Vivo, a live set from them. Really marvelous group, and like that Sardinian group, a long tradition of vocal groups and vocal styles, and just wonderful stuff that gets put together on that release. Ombre Lume is the song that we heard from Lauba. We also heard a London-based group, Talking Spirits. It's kind of a world chamber ensemble, and they were joined by a wonderful group out of Mongolia, Anda Union. Grasslands was the song that we heard them together on, and the album called Hands. And from the Grasslands, we actually started in the desert with a group, Tomacrest. Spotlight on the group this time here in the Global Village, a group that formed in 2006, very much inspired by the groundbreaking ensemble Tanarwin that brought together traditional Tuareg music and the influences of Western rock and Western rock guitar. And they've continued that tradition on in their own work. And we heard some music from their album Asikel to start things off. And we'll take a short break, and we'll get to some more music from Tomacrest from their album Tomatate. That's up next when we're back in the Global Village.

Some Nordic folk there, courtesy of the group Ragna from a self-titled release from them. And the singer with the group, Stine Elbeck, actually has an opera background, showing that off a little bit at the end of that tune. Music from Ragna from their self-titled release. We also heard some Acid Croft, courtesy of Shuglanifty out of Scotland, and a live set from them, Radical Mestizo with Nordal Rumba. The Amsterdam-based Turkish psychedelic folk rock band, Altın Gün, was the group we heard in front of that, reviving a style of music that popped up around the 60s, and again, drawing on traditional Turkish music and the psychedelic rock of the time, and has been enjoying something of a comeback in recent years, and Altın Gün helping to spur that along. From their album Garip, we heard some music from them. And we started with Tomacrest, as we are featuring that Tuareg band from the desert region, Mali, in that general area, drawing on the traditional sounds of Tuareg music and combining that with electric guitars and Western rock influences in their music, and inspired by the group Tanarawen, who helped to pave the way for all of that. Music from their Tomatate album, as we put a spotlight on the group Tomacrest this time around, and we got a little bit more coming up right after this short break, so stay with us here in the Global Village.

That is music from the Brooklyn-based band Baklava Express, drawing on Turkish and Greek and Arabic and other influences from around the Mediterranean basin. A second album from them called Sababa, and we heard Hurting the Wind from that. And one more from Tomacrest from their Kidal album, as we've been highlighting music from that Tuareg band, drawing on, again, the influences of Tuareg music and Western rock, and really some fascinating and hypnotic work that they have done over a number of albums now. And again, some music from their Kidal album. Just about wrapping things up for this visit here to the Global Village. We'll get to one more from Tomacrest before we wrap up, but I want to let you know that, as always, you can get playlists for this and all of our shows, information about upcoming programs, world music news, videos. 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

0: celebrating the sounds of Memphis for 21 years. Welcome to another episode of Beale Street Caravan.
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0: Hi, I'm your co-host, Pat Mitchell-Worley.
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2: After the break, we'll sit down with Robert and producer Steve Jordan, and it's an interview you don't want to miss.
0: That's all coming up right now on Beale Street Caravan.
2: What's up, Pat?
0: Oh, not much.
2: We have one heck of a show lined up this week.
0: Five-time Grammy Award winner Robert Cray is with us. And wait, it gets even better.
2: How do you even top that?
0: Backing him are Memphis legends, the internationally recognized High Rhythm Section. And behind the kit is the renowned drummer Steve Jordan.
2: Let's fill in the blanks for the fine people out there in Radioland. So Robert Cray is one of the finest guitar players and vocalists on the planet. We all know that. And there's always been this Memphis thread throughout his career. He's made many of his records in Memphis at Ardent Studios and at Royal Studios. Willie Mitchell produced a few of his studio efforts. He's in deep with the Mitchell family, which kind of brings us to this most recent effort.
0: Oh, and let me add that Robert also recorded and toured many times with the Memphis Horns, Wayne Jackson, and Andrew Love.
2: Right.
0: They were a big part of his sound in the 80s and 90s, and the Horns were the original on-air personalities for the radio program you're listening to now.
2: That's right. So enter producer, drummer, slash one of the most tasteful and talented musicians in the world, Steve Jordan.
0: Steve Jordan, known best for his work with Keith Richards, The Stones, Bob Dylan, Neil Young, B.B. King, Buddy Guy, Alicia Keys, and most recently John Mayer. He's played with a lot of people.
2: And, at least in my mind, also known for that little documentary that he and Robert Cray made with their old pal Keith Richards back in the late 80s, Hail Hail Rock and Roll. That changed the course of this right here 12-year-old boy's life.
0: Did you tell him that?
2: No. He's pretty intense in person, so I just kind of shut up.
0: Well, Robert and Steve holed up in Memphis a few months ago at Royal Studios with our friend Boo Mitchell behind the console and cut a record with a group of living legends, the High Rhythm Section, Leroy and Charles Hodges, Archie Turner, and Lanny McMillan leading the horn section. These are the guys. Well, I don't even know where to start.
2: I know, there's not enough time in our program.
0: Not only are they our friends and some of the best people you could ever know, they're simply the baddest, funkiest rhythm section ever.
2: Mm-hmm.
0: They are behind all these classic Memphis soul cuts that came out on High Records. Al Green, Ann Peebles, Otis Clay, Don Bryant, O.V. Wright. I mean, it's mind-blowing.
2: Yeah. The result is titled Robert Cray and High Rhythm. It's out right now on JV Records. This week's program is their coming out party captured live in Memphis in front of an adoring crowd of fans, friends, and relatives.
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1: 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The soundtrack of America was made in Tennessee. We're back, and for those of you just tuning in, this week we're featuring Robert Cray with High Rhythm as they celebrate the release of a brand new studio effort recorded at Royal Studios right here in Memphis, Tennessee.
0: The show was captured at Laughlin Yard. Let's talk a little bit about that. It's a very unique setting.
1: You know, it's a barn. They refer to it as a, quote, coach house, which I guess sounds a little more debonair, but it's a giant barn in downtown Memphis. It has to be over 100 years old. It's where the stables for the Peabody Hotel's carriage horses were, and I think before that, it was a cotton warehouse or something.
0: A very unique, special place, a very raw and real setting right smack in the middle of the hustle and bustle of downtown. And I'll add that Bill Street Caravan queen of the mixing console, Don Hopkins, had the place rocking.
1: She is the best. So you and I were over at Royal Studios while the guys were rehearsing for the show. That was really fun. Hanging out with the Hodges brothers and Tex and Harold from the Masqueraders. And you had a chance to sit down and talk with Robert Cray and Steve Jordan. Let's listen in on that.
0: Well, we are here at Royal Studio. Actually, we're not in the Bill Street Caravan studio, but we are in historic Royal Studios. And our guests today, Robert Cray and Steve Jordan. So I'm curious, as a musician and as a producer, how do you view yourself? When you introduce yourself to people, do you say, oh, hey, I play music, or do you say, oh, I produce records?
2: I'm a musician. Mm-hmm. And I think that's the thing that I always gravitate to first. That's the thing that keeps me honest, and it informs every other thing that I do. If I'm producing, engineering, arranging, composing, it's from the place of being a musician.
0: What was the thing that hooked you guys together? What was the thing that said, yeah, I want to work with him?
3: Well, we've had the opportunity over the years. It was 30 years ago, just over 30 years ago, that we met during the filming of Hail, Hail, Rock and Roll. And so we had that great opportunity to work together. And I mean, think...
2: Yeah, we owe it to Chuck Berry,
3: yeah,
2: actually,
3: yeah,
2: that we were working together.
3: Yeah.
2: So it was kind of apropos on the day he passed that the two of us were together.
3: Yeah.
0: Wow.
2: Mm-hmm. You know, it's kind of wild.
3: And this, I believe, is the fifth project that we've worked together on. We had talked about doing another project, and Steve had emailed me and said, I got it. Robert Cray in High Rhythm. And I said, that's great, you know. And we can record here at Royal Studios. So that's how we came together for this project.
0: It's definitely not your first time calling on some Memphis artists to participate in your musical journey.
3: No.
0: You've worked with Duck Dunn, Steve Cropper, the Memphis Horns.
3: Memphis Horns.
0: The Horns were in the band, in fact.
3: Exactly.
0: For a while. And then also Willie Mitchell produced.
3: He produced a cut on one of the albums that Steve produced,
2: yeah.
3: Take His Shoes Off. And so we came here for some work, and we also recorded in Nashville as well for that particular record. And yeah, so, you know, and of course, I'm a huge fan of Memphis music because this is ground zero as far as I'm concerned. Memphis is ground zero for all the music. So, you know, I'm a huge fan.
0: Robert, you've said that you've never played the same solo twice.
3: Right.
0: And then we've got you, Steve, who are trying to catch that moment, that magic moment.
2: Absolutely.
0: So come on, live against recording.
2: Great question.
3: Yeah.
2: Great
3: live,
2: question.
3: Live is, to me, that's where it's at. I mean, you know, the recording is one thing, but that's your springboard. I mean, it's there. That's when you're learning the tune and everything like that. But once you got it in your soul, you, without even thinking about what you've already done in the studio, you're someplace else. And that's kind of like we're talking about the genre thing again. You leave that, because what you're doing now is you're working from your gut, and you're improvising. You're off in the jazz land, even mm-hmm. though you can call us whatever kind of music you want, but we're off someplace else. But you're also you got your feet on the ground, and you're off someplace. You're in the tune. I can't express it.
2: Yeah.
3: It's just fun. It's just fun being there in that moment to create, you mm-hmm. know. And live is where it's at. You're there on the stage. You're thinking about the tune. You're in the tune. You're in the moment. And that's where it's at.
4: You're also playing to the people. You're reacting mm-hmm. to the people, the reaction.
3: Yep.
4: You have the instant gratification of it. When you're making a record, sometimes you don't know. You're not getting any feedback except mm-hmm. for the people that are around you.
0: I'll close with asking both of you, have you even thought about a day when you're going to retire?
4: There's no such thing as a musician.
3: There isn't. No.
4: Retiring, that's...
3: There isn't.
4: You do it just like Chuck did, right up until the time mm-hmm. that you cross over.
3: Yeah.
4: And then you continue to do it in another form. Yeah. You know, there's no such thing. That is the reason why we do what we do. We didn't want a day job. not that we have anything against people doing day jobs. That's not what my point. My point is, it's like, what is the thing that's going to keep you engaged in a certain way that nothing else can? Mm-hmm. And that's what mm-hmm. being an artist, whether you're a musician, a
3: painter,
4: graphic artist, yeah. a painter, a sculptor, that's what you do. You wake up thinking about a thing. You have a canvas that is empty, and by the end of the day, there's something on it.
3: Yeah.
4: That is wild. Every time, I don't even think about it anymore, but it used to freaking blow my mind. And Megan and I would laugh about it. We go and we wake up in the morning because we have a recording studio in our home. Then we got this Neve console in the living room. She'd have the making of a tune or something. We finish the tune, we record it. It sounded really good. And then by the end of the day, I would say, man, that sounds really professional.
0: All in a day's work.
4: You know, it sounds really professional. That's really something. That's really wild. You know, it's like, great. Like, you started out the day, we didn't have anything.
3: Right.
4: At the end of the day, we got this thing.
3: Mm-hmm.
4: We gave birth to a thing. And it lives on. And then it has its own life. And it's a great thing. And then you'll hear it 10 years later, 5 years later. You'll hear something that you didn't even remember that had happened.
3: Mm-hmm.
4: And then you like it. It's better than hearing something that happened that you didn't like. That's for sure, I can tell you. But you know, 9 times out of 10, we're liking the thing because you get so into it. You get down in there and you get into the deep molecules. And so you make sure that by the time you say, okay, it's done, that you can feel free letting it go out into the world. Like, you're okay with it. And yeah, so that's it. I love music. I'm going to listen to music my whole life.
3: Yeah.
4: Music is in me. I love music. And I'll be listening to music until I'm not here any longer.
3: That's
4: so
3: right.
4: This is what I do. I might as well just embrace it and go for it.
3: Mm-hmm.
4: I might as well just be in it. Period.
3: Yeah.
0: We are here with Robert Cray and Steve Jordan. Many, many, many thanks.
4: Thank you very much for a wonderful time.
3: Thank you.
1: This interview in its entirety can be found on our social media. Be sure to check it out. Robert and Steve drop a lot of wisdom on everything from the evolution of rock and roll to the Supreme Court of the United States of America.
0: Due to programming constraints, we couldn't squeeze it all in, but it is worth a full listen.
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Thank you so much for coming out for the debut of RC and the High Rhythm.

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2: Lanny McMillan on sax, Jim Spake on baritone, and Mark Franklin on trumpet. 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
5: This archival recording is part of a tribute to Michael Parenti, the internationally known political scientist, historian, and activist. TUC Radio, Time of Useful Consciousness. Michael Parenti, Capitalism's Apocalypse. Why the Rich Can't Save Anyone, Not Even Themselves. Parenti gave this talk on August 23, 2008, in Oakland, California. He predicted the financial crisis that began only weeks later when he said that giant corporate capitalism, by its very nature, is an apocalyptic system. When left to its own devices and unregulated, the built-in elements of ever-increased growth may well bring the whole system down, Parenti said. And he described the growing national debt not as a tragic mistake, but as a means to shift ever more money from the taxpayers to the financial institutions. The speech that you are about to hear is an analysis of the many structural flaws of a capitalist system that puts it on a permanent collision course with democracy. Here is Michael Parenti.
6: First off, I think we should notice that there's a close relationship between capitalism and democracy. It's an antagonistic relationship. Historically, capitalists have had a hard time dealing with democracy. They opposed, in this country, every democratic advance. The elimination of property qualifications for voting and for office holding, they oppose it with tooth and fang and claw and nail. They oppose the freedoms of an independent press and the strong dissident voices that emerged. They opposed mass demonstrations of dissent. They opposed the right to collective bargaining, the right to public education for all, which would be a basic condition for democracy, for citizenry. They opposed that. They fought against it for generations. They opposed the living wage and safe work conditions, which is a democratic condition. They oppose direct elections of office holders in many cases, even to today. Today, they oppose the direct election of the president. They're sticking with the Electoral College, which of course favors these small states, giving them a very loaded additional vote. And those small states usually go Republican, the red states. They oppose more equitable and more democratic modes of representation. They oppose proportional representation. They've gotten a good deal of proportional representation undone in Italy, getting rid of then the whole multi-party social democracy, and so you've got these two left-of-center, right-of-center parties, and it begins to resemble the American alignment in terms of how politics go. They oppose easy access to the ballot. Today, as you see, conservatives, staunch warriors of capitalism, are passing laws in states like Missouri which require proof of birth. There was that case of the one woman who was 85, 86, who had been voting for, you know, for half a century or more, and who now suddenly had to write to Mississippi to get her birth certificate, and there was no record of it. So she's being disfranchised by these laws. It is their goal to disfranchise, to limit, to constrict, to undermine, to dilute democracy, while keeping certain democratic forms, because those forms legitimate the system and they convince people that they're free and they're self-selecting in their rulers. So we should keep in mind that capitalists, historically speaking, have had a near impossible time trying to act democratic. They often cannot even abide by their own constitution. I mean, it's their constitution. It's not all that democratic. It's full of all sorts of little rigs and snares and whatever else. So to defend their unfair privileges and exploitations, they must act unfairly, undemocratically, and unconstitutionally, using force and violence, deception and manipulation. You know, Eugene Victor Debs, the great American labor leader we know, socialist, he became aware of some of this when he was thrown in jail for struggling for the rights of working people. I mean, there he was, you know, if you ever been roughed up and thrown in jail, you have time in jail, you could feel the bruise, or the cop hit me here, oh, he hit me here, oh, and so you're sitting there and you're feeling your aches and knocks. I speak from experience on two occasions. And it really gets you thinking about the democracy that you live in. You know, you say, Jesus, what a democracy. God, thank God for American democracy. Debs, thrown in jail for struggling for the rights of working people, he came to the conclusion that the state was not a neutral arbiter. That's funny. Well, here's a dispute between two private interests. Capital and labor, the owners of this factory and the people who work in the factory. There's two private interests. Why does the state come down so heavily on the side of one particular private interest? Why does it come down on the side of capital at such a cost to labor and with such brutality? So Debs came to the realization, as just a regular trade union leader who was trying to organize unions to get people a little more pay, better pay and all that, Debs come to the conclusion that capitalism was not just an economic system, but it was a whole social order that rigged the rules in its favor. And with that realization, of course, he was transforming himself from a labor leader to a socialist leader. While still being a labor leader, they're not mutually exclusive, of course. Now, while uneasy with democracy, while fearful of democracy, the capitalist class and their spokespersons and such make a big play about claiming democracy as their invention. They claim to be its progenitors, even as they subvert it, not only at home, but abroad. In the last half century, the leading capitalist states have undermined, attacked, and destroyed political reform movements and revolutionary movements in countries throughout South America, Central America, Africa, the Middle East. And I'm talking about the Middle East, where we never think, oh, there's no democracy, and this phony president waged the war on Iraq to teach them democracy. Well, the Iraqis had a democratic revolution back in 1958, you know. It was a wonderful thing, broad-based coalition with all sorts of groups, and it was slowly undermined and destroyed through violence and assassination and everything else. The leader of the counter-revolutionary movement was a guy who was trained, equipped, advised, and backed by the CIA. His name was Saddam Hussein. You never hear about it. Whenever they talk about Saddam Hussein over the last 5 years, they always start like he was born in 2001 or something, you know. So they resist democratization not only at home, but abroad. The capitalist state has two core functions. The first is obviously to maintain and advance the interests of capital accumulation, to keep that whole process going. And that's the one we on the left usually focus on. There's another function, which nobody seems to talk about much. That's the function of protecting the capitalist system against the capitalists, saving capitalism from itself, because it is a self-devouring beast. It will eat everything in sight, and when there isn't anything else to eat, well, sometimes there may be, but then there's this other juicy thing that it sees, it can't resist, its own tail, and it starts to devour its own tail. There's a number of Latin American countries where you had near meltdowns. Brazil, remember that? I think Chile for a while. I mean, the most notably one in the late 90s was Argentina, where the whole thing went. That was a failure of the capitalist state to rein in the capitalists. They will go and they will plunder and they will pillage their own, if they can make a quick profit. If I could get the entire money stream that's going into this auto factory and walk away with $80 million, what the hell do I want the auto factory for? What do I care about that? I'm not interested in seeing that you get cars or refrigerators or food or clothing. I'm not in that business. I'm in the business of making a profit. Well, Argentina, it got so bad, you know what's happened since then. Workers started taking over these factories and businesses and refurbishing them and building them, said, who needs the bosses? What did the boss ever do if we can just scrape together some capital and this and that? I remember talking to my friend Horacio, who's an Argentinian. I said, and these bosses are coming back then. He said, no, they're finished. They're out. Not true. They're coming back. Right now they're coming back claiming their property rights. Sure, they got a profitable business all again. They want to take it all over again and milk it and plunder it for all it's worth. We saw the same thing happening in the U.S. Charles Keating, he built Lincoln Savings and Loans. He built it of $200 million. You see, that's what it's about. Why bother making refrigerators? You got to get the costs, materials, deal with labor. Then you got to sell them, hope to make it back, realize your investment, isn't that? When you can just go and steal the money that's in there. Just steal the money. He did. What did he get? 4 years in prison, Charles Keating did. For $200 million. I know a lot of people, don't raise your hand, who would do 4 years, who would do 4 years if they can walk out then with $200 million. I think he had to give back $30 million. They never seem to have, I don't know where I put it all. I mean, here, I'll give you back something. But the point is, if everybody's behaving that way, the system as a system begins to collapse. So I, as the capitalist government, have to persuade you to not do that, you see. But if you've been doing that, you might even go to jail, unless you're Vice President of the United States and President of the United States. And I do think probably that the difference between the Democrats and the Republicans is that the Democrats recognize this a second function. At least more Democrats recognize it. But they have a little bit more of a sense of trying to hold off the beast from devouring itself. Well, why go way, way back to Ken Lay? We can look right today. We may be facing a meltdown, the subprime hustling, the international bank run on the dollar. I mean, there is now an enormous debt, and you can't live on debt. Eventually, the whole system can collapse. Think What a Wonderful Life. Think of Jimmy Stewart in the bank, you know. But instead of a little town, think of the whole world.
5: You're listening to the rebroadcast of a very contemporary-sounding talk by the author, lecturer, and activist, Michael Parenti. He spoke in August of 2008, predicting the financial crisis that began a few weeks later. Parenti had come to the reception of an art show in an Oakland, California gallery. It was a warm day, and the sounds of traffic on Broadway came in through the open windows. The title of his talk was Capitalism's Apocalypse: Why the Rich Can't Save Anyone, Not Even Themselves. That title went well with the theme of the exhibition of collages by me, Mariah Gallardon. That was Toasting the End of Capitalism. Martin Spencer Davis and I made an audio recording as well as a film on DVD. And here's an edition for the 2018 rebroadcast of this talk. In a moment, Parenti will quote the numbers for the national debt: $5 trillion under the Bush administration, and doubled that for 2008, when this talk was recorded. At the end of 2017, the national debt has been doubled again to $19.8 trillion. Parenti will explain now why the size of the national debt matters.
6: And besides that trade debt, we have a national debt. The national debt is the money that the government owes to citizenry, both Americans and foreigners. And that has grown. When George W. Bush took power, the national debt was $5 trillion. It's now, as of this January, it will be $10 trillion. He managed to double it. The conservatives have discovered that the national debt is a very wonderful way of dampening spending on human services. It's also a marvelous way of undermining the federal government's ability to perform any functions for us. And it's also a means of privatizing the federal budget. The greater chunk of this budget that goes to just servicing this debt, the less money you have for anything else. So what you're doing is every time you're paying, every tax dollar you pay in, a larger and larger portion of it is simply being cut off and then put into the pockets of rich private creditors. So the government has for years now been borrowing money from the people they should be taxing, meanwhile cutting the taxes of those very same people so that they'll have even more money to borrow to the government. And all of this we pay for. We pay for that. That's the way the system goes. Now, giant corporate capitalism is, by its innate nature, its essence, an apocalyptic system. It is, when left purely to its own devices. The essence of capitalism is the transformation of living nature into commodities, and commodities into dead capital, into just so many numbers in the book. So capitalism, while it's doing that, while it's transforming living nature into dead capital, is also foisting its diseconomies and toxicities upon the general public and the natural environment. I remember years ago in 1971, when I was teaching at the University of Vermont, I announced that the environmental movement is potentially subversive of capitalism. And I remember a couple of colleagues saying, "You're getting carried away, and don't, where are you going with that?" and blah, blah, blah, that sort of thing. But I think it's true. And, you know, by the way, it's not true that the corporate class has ignored the environmental problem. Quite the contrary. They have vehemently and strenuously attacked it. They've attacked the environmental movement, calling them tree huggers and eco-Gestapo and this and that and all sorts of names like that. But Debs, getting back to Debs sitting in his cell, Eugene Victor Debs is sitting there, and he remarks that the extent to which life in an advanced industrial capitalist state, the extent to which it was bearable or decent or survivable, depended on the humanizing effects of democratic struggle. He was saying, I now see that the extent to which we could even bear this thing and even help it inadvertently, helping it to survive, is by trying to ameliorate its worst abuses and make certain changes so that we can breathe and live and find a little space where we can be human, you see. So we create little patches of community while this colossus keeps going on us. So that democratic struggle is part of the class struggle. That's what those struggles are about. That's what Debs was doing. He was doing class struggle. He was doing democratic struggle. He ended up, when he got out of jail, getting thrown back into jail by that great believer of democracy, Woodrow Wilson, for opposing World War I and saying this is a war that the working people of Europe and of America have no interest in, it's not something we should be fighting, and all that sort of thing. He went back to jail for that one. So that class struggle and democratic struggle imposes restrictions, it forces some reforms and has restraints, but that's about it. Well, is capitalism a successful system? I mean, they've been crowing, you know, ever since 1991, too, with the overthrow of the Soviet Union. They've been crowing about capitalism is the successful system, is the system that delivers the goods. It's brought us all this good life. Is it a successful system? I would argue yes and no, depending upon where, what is your position in the social order. You tend to see social reality according to the position you occupy in the social structure. And not only tend to see, it's not just a perceptual thing, it's also a actual material reality. Let's start with the capitalist leaders, those who are both state leaders, those who are rich, among the richest up there in that top fraction of 1%. It's not the top 1 or 2%. It's about 0.04 of 1%. Really owns the lion's share, most of what's going on. And they're the ones who make this enormous wealth. All right, George W. Bush is one of those people. And in August of 2008, which is still this month, the House Speaker, Nancy Pelosi, came out with a statement. It's about time she actually said something confrontational and partisan. She said, George Bush is a failure in all of his policies. He's just a failure. I disagree. I think George Bush is a smashing success in almost every area. This massive debt that he's built up, you know? This massive increase in military budget. His ventures abroad, which have been very good to George Bush, at least for a while it was. Now, that did backfire a little in terms of the polls and all that. The massive shift in the tax burden, that's massively been shifted from that top group. The undoing of the real estate tax, which they called the death tax. Cutbacks and defunding of human services, including public education, environmental protections. He's been successful in all of that. He's not a total success. There's a couple of places he hasn't gotten through yet, Medicare and Social Security. So try, if you want to have a radical analysis and not just a liberal complaint, try to look at success the way the big money boys do. Capitalism is less than fully successful in countries like Norway, Finland, Denmark, countries that you say, well, wait, they're very prosperous and all that. But capitalism is not interested in prosperity. It's interested in profits. Please don't confuse those two things. Okay, so that's where success lies. Indonesia, Nigeria, Colombia. That's the model. That is the success. That's the success they're looking for. Remember that. So capitalism makes a claim not only to democracy, but also to prosperity. But that's not true, as I've just been saying. The goal is private wealth for the few and public poverty for the many. To the extent that there is prosperity, it's because of, as Debs thought of it in prison, it's because of our struggle to create a minimum wage law, child labor law, Social Security, better wages and such. But their goal is the opposite. It's really to create poverty, because the poorer and hungrier you are, the harder you will work for less. I mean, why is it you won't work for 18 cents an hour or 14 cents an hour the way the Indonesians do? Is it because we Americans are just so much more self-respecting? We wouldn't consider it? No, it's because we're at a stage of historical struggle where we don't have to. But that goal is to get us back to 1900, because in 1900 we did work for pennies an hour. A half a century before the term was invented, the U.S. was a third world country. It had widespread underemployment. It had tuberculosis epidemics in some of the major cities and typhoid epidemics and the like. It had all sorts of desperation, no public health, no public education, well, limited public education in some areas, only up to grade school and such. And that's what they're trying to get back to. Now, let me just say that the reactionaries in the Republican Party have enjoyed over the last 30 years a remarkable success. Back in 1978, and I got the quote in an essay I wrote, which appeared in one of my books. The book is out of print now, Land of Idols. It was a group of plutocrats meeting and coming out and saying, this has got to stop. I mean, giving word to Jimmy Carter, who was president at the time, this has got to stop. I mean, where's it going to end? You guys have got this gain, that gain, this, that, the other thing. We're going to end up being a social democracy. I found it fascinating that he used the term. Fast forward 30 years. There was an article I clipped from The New Yorker, dealing with the question that the GOP is having problems, which is they're getting a shortage of issues. They don't quite know where to attack anymore. And as one of them said, you know, we've achieved our goal, which was to prevent the United States from becoming a social democracy. He used the term again. These guys know what they're doing. They know what they're doing. This is not an analysis I'm superimposing on it. It's what they themselves think about and work on. And they have perfectly scripted and ideologized their approaches to thing. So that's what we got to understand, the importance of ideology. And the fact is that their goal is to get us to Indonesia. Our goal at this historical stage, at least, is to get us to Denmark and then beyond. At least. Thank you so much for your kind attention.
5: 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This speech, Capitalism's Apocalypse, Why the Rich Can't Save Anyone, Not Even Themselves, was given only weeks before the financial crisis of 2008 began. Michael Parenti received his PhD in political science from Yale in 1962. His highly informative and entertaining books and talks have reached large audiences in North America and abroad. 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Parenti was recorded by Martin Spencer Davis in an Oakland, California art gallery on August 23rd, 2008, It was the closing reception for an exhibition of political collages by me, Mariah Gilardin. 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
3: 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We speak to master knife maker Adam Simha about all things cutting. We discuss the ins and outs of knife maintenance, compare the quality of knife manufacturing across various countries, and take a look at his new line of high-end knives.

0: I'm joined now on Sea Change Radio by Adam Simha. Adam is the founder of both MKS Knife and Adam Simha Knives. 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
1: Thank you. It's a pleasure to be here.
0: So I should tell our listeners that Adam and I are high school friends. He tutored me in geometry back in the day and is an MIT grad and has taken his math skills to the obvious next level, which is making high-end custom knives. And there may not be such an obvious sustainability angle with this for Sea Change Radio listeners, but there is definitely some sustainability that comes into having a fine piece of equipment that will keep you making your own food. It's not just a knife. These aren't just items in a vacuum.
1: I'd say it's absolutely central to everything that I've been doing for the last 15 or 20 years. In 2010, I got up in front of a TEDx audience, TEDx Cambridge, the first one. It was called How We Eat. And I said, heart in hand, a great knife can change your life. And in my 3 minutes, I went on to suggest that if you understand that your relationship to your knife is the relationship to your best friend in the kitchen, and that if that suddenly became better than you ever imagined it could be, the results could be genuinely life-changing. If you like cooking more, if you look forward to it, if you are more invested in it, this is what you're feeding yourself and your friends and your family, then I think you're necessarily going to be that much more tuned in to what goes into that, the food you're buying, where it's coming from. And if more people did that, then we'd all be feeling a bit better. You know, it's something could easily be broken down to being as simple as, if organic meat cost twice as much, we'd be all ate half as much. We'd be more healthy, and farmers would make the same amount of money. Obviously, that's pretty broad strokes, but you get the idea.
0: When we had you on last time, which was maybe a decade or so ago, we did not really cover the fast fashion element of knives. We're talking about the high-end custom knives only because that's what you focus on. But I am interested in how the commodification, if you will, of all things household, including knives, has affected how you view your products. And maybe you can give our listeners some kind of guidelines when they're shopping for a knife to know that this is something to avoid and maybe what brands you might want to recommend. If you want to be a conscious consumer, it takes a little bit of legwork.
1: That's true. Agreed. I would say, to your point, the commodification of knives has shown that they can be made unbelievably cheaply. And a lot of that is happening in countries that don't start with the United States. And the bad news is you can tell.
0: You could tell, but can I tell? Like, if I were going into an IKEA or whatever, how could I tell, like, oh, these are the good knives or these are junky?
1: Well, let's see. I'll do sort of a broad overview and then I can get into details wherever we see fit. You know, when you're choosing a knife, obviously it has to be beautiful and every aspect out of it has to appeal to you, and that depends on you. You should have the opportunity to try it out. More stores now than 15 or 20 years ago will actually have some carrots or something on hand that you can try it out on. And if not, then at least go through the motions, sort of move it on a cutting board as if you would. And if it feels right to you, then that's a good sign. Now, most commercial knife brands will obfuscate the materials that they're using. And they certainly won't tell you very much in detail about the processes that go into it. Both of those things are critical, but it's hard to get any real solid information short of reading review after review, and you can get on Reddit and you get some idea, but it's a slog for sure. Good news is that there are some brands that are out there right now that I'd say are excellent value and can serve you really, really well for a long time. They're not going to be the fanciest, they're not going to be the slickest, but they work just fine. So brands like, you know, that $45, $50 Victorinox, if that's what you can afford, then that's what you should get. If you can step it up a little bit, there's a brand called MAC, MAC, which I think is an outstanding value for the money. And that's in a particular style, right? So that's a Japanese Western style knife. So you'd have to know that that sort of style appealed to you.
0: Yes, you recommended one of those to me, and I have a nice Mac paring knife that I enjoy.
1: Fantastic, right? And things that somebody at the kitchen store may or may not tell you is, or excuse me, they may or may not ask you, well, how do you cook? What do you cook? Are you really aggressive? Is it all hacking a chicken into four pieces and taking apart a couple of turnips every night? Or do you only eat chives and scrambled eggs? That's going to say a lot about whether you should get a delicate knife that cuts like a laser, but if you go into something hard like a pit or a stone, it's going to chip. Or you should get something that's really meant for more abuse but doesn't quite have the finesse. If you find a salesperson that is knowledgeable, then you're lucky, to be honest. But those are the kind of questions to ask and or to think about. Another really important factor is what you're prepared to do to keep this up. There are a lot of really awful mechanical devices out there. There is one or two that are actually pretty good. And this honestly is a game changer, and it's so simple. Switching from a traditional butcher steel, so the one we all grew up with, that long sharpening rod that with the it's just these vertical striations, it's really hard steel. And we all got taught the same thing, to you draw the knife across as if you were slicing vertically, and then what you're doing is you're pushing the bent over edge microscopically, or not so microscopically bent over edge, back into line where it should be. And that idea and that technology is old, as you might imagine, and it comes from the era when most good knives were carbon steel. And that's a perfectly legitimate thing to do, and it's a perfectly legitimate way to understand what's happening. Bad news is that these days, most knives that people are going to have are stainless. And the one really bad side effect of having as much chromium in the material as you need to make it stainless, and I say that in air quotes because it's not really stainless, but it's a lot more stain resistant. The side effect of all that chromium is that when you try and bend over a little tiny bent over bit on the edge of your knife, it snaps off immediately. It'll chip. It'll make a microchip at first, so you can't see it. And it's insidious because it seems like, oh, that's cutting better, but it's really tearing. And it's created damage below the surface inside the steel. So that means the next chip will come off more easily. And that's just a perfectly reasonable slice of the carrot down to the board, bang. And next thing you know, it looks like a comb. So to try and take it from that back to sharp is, unless you have stones or some skill, that's just Herculean, right? This is why we take it to a sharpener or a repair shop. Ideally, you'll catch it before you can see the chips. So, backing up to the beginning, making the switch to a ceramic or a diamond honing rod. So, it's the same shape, different material. It's the same move, except you don't press hard. But other than that, you just take a slice down the side, down the other side, one, two, three, four, every few days, and it shaves off that little bent over bit, which we call a burr, and it doesn't try and bend it. So it never makes that chip. It just takes it right off.

0: This is Alex Wise on Sea Change Radio, and I'm speaking to Adam Simha. He is the founder of Adam Simha Knives and MKS Knife. So, Adam, you're a two-brand knife maker now. Why don't you explain where the things have bisected in your life?
1: MKS Knife is and will continue to be the full custom bespoke knife making that happens here in Cambridge. Adam Simha Knives is what we, in the industry it's called a mid-tech knife, but it's a brand that I've designed and prototyped, and it's a brand that I've designed and prototyped, and we're getting them built in Idaho from steel that comes from Buffalo, and then finished in France. And every one of these shops that I'm working with are people that I've worked with for years and have nothing but the greatest respect for. I have to tell you, I just received the first production prototypes about 2 weeks ago. And in my entire life, I've never gotten anything from a factory that I had no issues with. And this was the first time. I just stood there, mouth agape. It was perfect. Every aspect. And I had just spent a few days at the factory at both places earlier on this year. And we had a wonderful time. It seemed like we made a lot of progress, but obviously you don't know until you know. So what I got from those guys was just outstanding. And so I'm beyond thrilled to offer these knives. We're starting with an 8-inch chef, 220 millimeters, so that's about 8 1/4. And it's really representative of all the aspects of my favorite custom patterns, to be honest, that I've done for people over the years, and sort of all distilled down into one representative pattern. And it comes in black. The handles are made out of G10, which is a fiberglass laminate, which is basically indestructible. And it's very pretty when it's polished. Feels great in the hand. One's black, and you can get it in red or blue too. So for those of you who have kosher kitchens, you can get one of each. And for those of you who just like red and blue, you can get that too. I will be doing some special editions now and again, using the same knife blank, but building them from scratch here in Cambridge. And those will be wild cards. Those will be available to owners. And often, I hope, will be an opportunity for us to raise some money for some really good causes.
0: Well, I know that somebody who does something so meticulous, a craftsman like yourself, being able to let go of some of that process, of that manufacturing process, must be a little daunting. And the stimulus for this is purely economies of scale, really, that you'll be able to produce knives for people who can't necessarily either wait or afford a custom-made knife?
1: That is correct. And I would say emphasis on the wait. The price will be significant, but absolutely 100% worth it. They're costing me a lot to make, and honestly, I wouldn't have it any other way. If I couldn't do it this well, I wouldn't do it. And that part of that is why I haven't up until now, that I couldn't find anyone to do the work well enough. And I just wasn't willing to compromise. I mean, I've done, you know, some designs for hire and small lots for some small companies, you know, 100, 200, 500. But they've always been designed to be very, very simple, Spartan workhorse things to come in at a particular price point, and that's fine. But this really needed to be representative of the custom work, which is as good as I can possibly make it. But the good news is that you'll be able to get them, so long as we have them, you know, within a week.
0: Through your website, or are you also going to be working through distributors?
1: No, so this is going to be run through AdamSimhaKnives.com website, and that is being built out as a one-stop shop boutique. You'll be able to buy the knives, and that we'll have a knife skills and support section. I'm hoping down the line to bring in chef ambassadors to do recipes and again, have a giving back section too.
0: So Adam, you're talking about some of the countries that are making the fast fashion version of knives, but I know of Germany and Japan having these long knife making traditions. Are they still the big kahunas in the industry, or are there other countries that have come along to be shining examples of manufacturing beyond the United States, where you're making knives, obviously?

0: really, that stuff used to be derided as crap, and now it's become obvious and becoming more and more obvious every day that they're quite capable of doing very good work. And it doesn't cost very much because their labor is cheap, their materials are available, they're abundant. I mean, I don't need to get into the geopolitics of that, but Chinese manufacturing competes well because their costs are lower in general, I think is a fair statement. I recently did a project for Smith and Walensky Steakhouse, which is a steakhouse chain, which ended up being me actually working for a larger company called Steelite, which is sort of the huge company that anyone who is not in the food industry has never heard of. But they make plates and glasses and cups and flatware and all kinds of things internationally. So if you go on a cruise ship or in a convention hall or a restaurant chain, most likely you're getting stuff from them. They're the big dog. So I did a series of steak knives. And the way they do it is they'll have me do sketches and I'll pick a few and I'll prototype a few and I'll send them the prototypes. And door to door, my prototype to China, China back here, 10 days production prototype. And the only comment they'll have was they'll send a $15 version and a $19 version. Which one do you want? We swapped out one material. Which one do you want? Other than that, there's no, I have no issues. I mean, it was just astounding. I was, I'll admit, I was holding my attitude in, how good could this be? And I was blown away. They're really, really quite good. And for the price, you can't beat it.
1: You were talking about how important it is to keep a knife sharp. But as you were talking about steak knives, I thought of all these serrated knives, steak knives, ceramic knives, knives that tout themselves as not needing to be sharpened. I don't even know if they can be sharpened. Where do you sit on these? Do you make those types of knives, for example?
0: I don't make ceramic, and those are basically impossible to sharpen at home. So I think I just leave those aside. And I think those have their place for sure. There are some people that need a very, very, very light knife because physically they're incapable of holding something heavy, or they have arthritis or something like that. As I understand it, they're very delicate. If they hit it, they fall. If they hit a hard surface, they're toast.
1: That's what they say, but I don't know. I've had two different ceramic knives for 30 years, and I'm a klutz.
0: A lovable klutz.
1: But I drop them, and I'm like, oh no, it's about to shatter. But so far, so good. So we'll see.
0: Cool. All right. Well, I'm happy to stand corrected. Serrated knives sometimes get a bad rap, but they don't have to. I took it upon myself to learn to do that well a few years back. And the truth of the matter is that commercial serrated knives are often not sharpened as much as they need to be. So I remember before we were talking about that little burr that you would try and knock off with a ceramic hone. A lot of times, if you look carefully at even a brand new serrated knife, you'll see little burrs still stuck to the inside of the serrations. So I go to a lot of trouble to get that right, and they're wonderful. I mean, it's just a different thing. It's not better, it's not worse.
1: When should a home chef know when their knife needs to be honed, Adam?
0: Depending on what you eat regularly, but most people will eat vegetables to some degree. So pick a tomato, for example. If your skills are decent, that means that you're pushing a knife across a tomato. It should glide through the tomato and end up on the cutting board. If you find you have to press, then the knife needs some attention.

0: This is Alex Wise on Sea Change Radio, and I'm speaking to Adam Simhang. He's a knife maker. His knives can be found at MKS Knife and AdamSimhangKnives.com. So, Adam, obviously you don't want to use a carving knife for cutting a loaf of bread. It's not ideal. Is serrating a knife, from a manufacturing standpoint, yes, it narrows down what you can really use it for, but what it's used for can be very effective.
1: Absolutely. And the idea is that the insides, the involute parts of the serrations, never hit the board, so they dull much more slowly. And I do a number of different versions of a serrated knife. So, for example, if you go to sharp points, that's amazing for bread. I mean, it's just, no matter how crusty it is, they'll sink right through it, and then you're in and you cut right through it, and it's incredible. Once those start to wear, or if they're intentionally rounded over, then that knife becomes really great for things like brisket. And even rounded over more to the point where they're more like scallops, then that's ideal for cake. So there's this whole spectrum of things like serrations, and there are different shapes of serrations, and depending on, like, for example, if you want to cut ice, I mean, to get a little esoteric, but some people spend a lot, like bartenders. Some bartenders spend a lot of time concerned with cutting ice well. I mean, that's a whole other conversation, but just as an example of context.
0: Yeah, sure. It's making me think I don't have enough knives. And you could name 50 other items in my kitchen that probably could have their own knife for it. It's a slippery slope as a consumer.
1: Yeah, I know what you mean. You can get through almost anything with one perfect knife that's perfect for you, whatever that actually is. But it's a lot of fun to take apart an avocado with an avocado knife.
0: Well, now you just told me that there's a thing called an avocado knife, so I didn't even know that existed. I knew there was a grapefruit spoon, but I didn't know there was an avocado knife.
1: I actually got a design patent. So not a patent, but a design patent on this avocado knife that I've been making for a number of years. And I think they gave it to me lock, stock, and barrel because it's just such a funny looking beast. But as with all of my tools, it's designed for someone who needs to take apart not one or two, but two or three crates of avocados every day, do it quickly and efficiently with the minimum amount of waste and not get hurt. So if you look at any YouTube video, I mean, I'm sure there's maybe one or two that don't, but I wouldn't be at all surprised. The majority of them will show you, this is how to take apart an avocado with a chef knife. You cut around it, you split it, and then you whack the knife into the pit and pull it out, and then try and get the pit off the knife. All of that without cutting either hand. Good luck. Like, maybe you'll get away with it once, but 300 times a day? I don't know. So the one I make involves, it has a little hook on the back, and you just hook the pit out.
0: Ah, clever. Yes, that's for somebody who's making a lot of guacamole.
1: A lot of guacamole, yep, you got it.
0: This is a little bit out of left field question, but I once had a really interesting discussion with somebody who was cutting my hair about scissors, who was like super into their scissors. And I didn't realize how attached, I mean, obviously if you're spending 8 hours with these scissors, these are something very dear to you. And I didn't realize how expensive they can be and how much it costs to maintain them. Is that something that you've ever delved into or that you can kind of illuminate us about a little bit?
1: So I was lucky enough to take a class a couple of years ago with a woman named Grace Horn, who is an unbelievable scissor maker in Sheffield, England. And it was inspiring and humbling and absolutely made clear that scissors are scissors and knives are knives.
0: Scissors and knives are very distinct art forms.
1: Yes, right. She says they're not knives, they're springs. And then we proceed to spend 3 days understanding that. And the bar is, can it whisper through a piece of saran wrap? So you think, oh, paper or hair. Well, that's fine. That's relatively easy. But can you whisper through saran wrap without it getting hung up? That's a properly made sharp pair of scissors. And try that with any scissors you have at home. And you can't hold it taut. It has to be just hanging there.
0: What are some of the litmus tests that a knife maker engages in to measure how sharp a knife is?
1: So from a knife maker perspective, and I'll speak for myself, but I think I'm probably speaking for a lot of other people too, you could shave hair, You can pop hair and you can explode hair. So it, now I'm talking about a hair on your arm, right? So you could shave it like you would shave, you know, any other part of your body, and you're pressing the blade against your skin and you're pushing it and it takes the hair with it. That's shaving. Popping is where you don't press it against the skin, you just push it up against the hair, but you can feel the hair tug before it cuts it. But whispering or exploding is you move the knife toward the hair and before you know it, the hair just disappears. You feel nothing, no tug. And that is the bare minimum for me.
0: So when you're talking about these scissors whispering through saran wrap, that's the same idea.
1: Absolutely. You should feel no pressure, no hanging up, nothing. It's just snip and it's in two.
0: I so appreciate you taking us through your world. It's a fascinating art form and quite a pragmatic one as well. Adam Simha, thanks so much for being my guest on SeaChange Radio.
1: Thanks so much for having me.

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0: You have probably heard it said that music is the universal language here on planet Earth. Yet the true universal language of music is the blues, because the blues is not just a musical genre, it is a universal frequency. It is the current that moves the waters of the great ocean of time and space upon which our planet sails. 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It's nothing scary. It's just the playground for your head.
1: Hello there. 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
16: Welcome to This Way Out, the international LGBTQ radio magazine. I'm Brian DeShazer. In the news, Colorado outsmarts the U.S. Supreme Court to restore its conversion therapy ban, while a federal appeals court blocks Trump's transgender military ban. While Pride marches forward in Hungary, Ghana's parliament passes its dreaded anti-LGBTQ law. Then we'll visit a historic queer church that's standing on its rainbow and hear what some people think about the importance of pride. All that and more coming up on This Way Out.
17: I'm Tanya Kane Perry.
18: And I'm Michael Taylor Gray.
17: With NewsWrap, a summary of some of the news in or affecting LGBTQ communities around the world for the week ending June 6th, 2026.
18: The state of Colorado is defying the U.S. Supreme Court's attempt to protect so-called conversion therapy. Openly gay Colorado Governor Jared Polis signed the new bill on June 1st, making this the second time he has banned the debunked treatment in his state. Polis kicked off Pride Month the same way 7 years ago, outlawing what he dubbed a torturous practice. In April of this year, the High Court declared that the bill was not a viewpoint-neutral policy and ruled that Colorado could not bar therapists from conversion therapy. LGBTQ plus legal groups and progressive lawyers rushed to preserve protections for queer and trans youth, and Colorado lawmakers acted quickly to counteract the Supreme Court's decision. In the rewritten law, mental health providers are prohibited from imposing any predetermined outcome regarding the sexual orientation or gender identity of a patient. In other words, therapists cannot steer minors toward or away from any particular orientation or identity. With some exceptions, the legislation also removes the statute of limitations for malpractice claims tied to conversion therapy. Advocates say that this provision acknowledges the fact that conversion therapy survivors often need years, sometimes decades, to recognize the trauma and subsequently pursue a claim. Colorado now rejoins more than 20 states that ban conversion therapy.
17: Ghana's parliament carried out its threat to further criminalize LGBTQ plus people and their allies, passing the dreaded Human Sexual Rights and Family Values Bill on May 29th. The new bill mandates prison sentences for up to 3 years for individuals who identify as trans, lesbian, gay, bisexual, or queer. Those found guilty of promotion of, propagation of, advocacy for, support, or funding of LGBTQ-related activities can face up to 10 years. The public is required to report suspected queers to the authorities. Ugandan LGBTQ activist Hans Sifuma recently took to the internet, responding to the Ghanaian bill and the increase of similar anti-LGBTQ laws in other African countries.
9: And all African leaders are quiet in whatever is happening. Most of them are claiming that these laws are here to protect the children of Africa, which is totally wrong. These laws are not here to protect anyone. These laws are here to erase the humankind, to erase nature.
17: President John Mahama is making sure the bill receives extra scrutiny before he signs it into law. His predecessor, President Nana Akufo-Addo, declined to approve a similar law in 2024 due to multiple lawsuits in the Supreme Court. In a written memorandum, Human Rights Watch detailed the bill's violations of provisions in the African Charter on Human and People's Rights, the International Covenant on Civil and Political Rights, and other international legal documents binding Ghana. However, Mahama is expected to approve the measure, which is supported by a cross-party group of members of parliament.
18: The Trump administration ban of transgender troops has been ruled illegal. A 2025 executive order declared that military personnel with what it called a history of gender dysphoria were unfit to serve. However, a three-judge panel of the U.S. Court of Appeals for the District of Columbia found the banning of transgender people from the military to be illegal, calling it arbitrary and based on animus. Currently serving transgender troops may remain in the U.S. military, but the armed services can continue to block the enlistment of transgender individuals. The court's rebuke comes after U.S. Defense Secretary Pete Hegseth implemented the executive order last year, mandating the removal of 1,000 transgender service members. Hegseth also issued a policy disqualifying trans people from enlisting. After this recent ruling, he vowed in a social media post that an appeal to the ruling is forthcoming. The case seems likely to end up in the conservative majority U.S. Supreme Court.
17: Hungary's Pride Parade ban is over. The ban was put in place under far-right Prime Minister Viktor Orban in 2025. Last year, more than 100,000 people defied the ban and participated in the Budapest Pride Parade, hearkening back to the protest's origins of Pride. The event became one of the largest protests against Orban. Budapest Mayor Gergely Carasson opened the way to last year's parade by declaring it a municipal event, untouched by the federal law. He was charged in connection with helping organize the alleged illegal parade. Prosecutors backed down and dropped the charges this week. They cited the landmark ruling of the Court of Justice of the European Union that Hungary's anti-LGBTQ plus laws were in violation of EU rules. The Budapest Metropolitan Police has approved the 2026 Budapest Pride Parade and also has issued restrictive orders in relation to three counter-demonstrations. Orban was resoundingly defeated in April. There may be a shift in Hungary's LGBTQ plus policies under new Prime Minister Péter Magyar. The rally is set to take place on June 27th. Budapest Pride announced on social media, "We will march freely in fresh air for our rights, for the democratic Hungary."
18: Russian authorities continue to crack down on LGBTQ groups. The global watchdog group Human Rights Watch has flagged 9 bans of LGBTQ groups in the country in the past 3 months. Included in the recent bans are community centers, LGBT media outlets, non-governmental rights organizations, and more. At least 9 individuals have been convicted on criminal charges based on allegedly leading organizations, sharing content, organizing drag shows, conducting activism, or supporting same-sex dating. At least 25 others are facing criminal charges. In May, a 13-year-old Russian student was prosecuted for LGBT propaganda and displaying extremist symbols after sharing an unidentified video with his classmates. The escalating repression follows the 2023 Supreme Court decision to outlaw what it described as the international LGBT movement. By defining that alleged movement as extremist, they have opened the floodgates to the arbitrary prosecution of LGBTQ plus people and their allies. Hugh Williamson is the Europe and Central Asia Director at Human Rights Watch. He warns Russian authorities are intensifying their criminalization of those who provide critical support to the very LGBT people they have systematically persecuted. Russia's criminal code states that participation in organizations banned as extremist carries penalties of up to 6 years in prison, while leading such an organization carries up to 12 years. Donations to such organizations are punishable with up to 8 years in prison. Repeatedly displaying a rainbow flag or other such extremist symbols, and you might find yourself in jail for up to 4 years. Human Rights Watch urges other governments to support Russian LGBTQ groups and activists, while also enabling them to continue their work from abroad.
19: We

0: And finally, New York City politicians are once again flying fiercely in the face of the Trump administration's anti-queer attacks, this time with the City Hall's first ever Pride Ball. The ballroom culture of the city was honored in a Battle of the Boroughs hosted by the LGBTQIA+ caucus on June 2nd. The event also featured three honorees, Hari Nef, Asha Lyons, and Ricky Mananzala. Each applauded for their advocacy for the LGBTQ+ community. The ballroom scene, led by Black and Latino LGBTQ communities, continues to be a space for creative expression and belonging, and the New York City Pride Ball appears to be no exception. In the People's Chamber, the patterned red carpet became a runway for ballroom performers representing the five boroughs of New York City. Judging positions were held by council members and cultural leaders. Ballroom is a descendant of the vibrant Black LGBTQ cultural force of the Harlem Renaissance. Harlem is considered to be the birthplace of voguing. However, on June 2nd, it was the Bronx that took the crown.
1: That's News Wrap, global queer news with attitude, for the week ending June 6th, 2026. Follow the news in your area and around the world. An informed community is a strong community.
0: News Wrap was written by Jeb Bakke, produced by Lucia Chappell and Brian DeShazer, and brought to you by you.
1: Thank you. Help keep us in ears around the world at thiswayout.org, where you can also read the text of this newscast and much more. For This Way Out, I'm Michael Taylor Gray. Stay healthy.
0: And I'm Tanya Kane Perry. Stay safe.
2: Hi, this is John Cameron Mitchell, the writer-director of Hedwig and the Angry Inch and Short Bus. 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

0: There are pride events happening all over the world, but one caught our ear that symbolizes the reason for the season. Founders of Metropolitan Community Church, or MCC, unveiled the Rainbow Liberation Steps on May 17. The wide front stairs of the 1920s Romanesque Revival Building have become a permanent multicolored public art installation celebrating LGBTQ+ freedom, visibility, and community. Now located in the Los Feliz neighborhood of Los Angeles, California, Founders MCC originated in the LGBTQ community in 1968 and has grown into a global Christian denomination. That denomination is known as a champion of human rights, serving marginalized communities in some of the most difficult places in the world. The Rainbow Liberation Steps were created in collaboration with artist Lynn Segerblom, co-creator of the original rainbow flag. Artists, activists, faith leaders, and community members joined the dedication ceremony to count the steps in the continuing struggle for LGBTQ+ liberation. Los Angeles City Council member Nita Rahman.
1: As we approach the 50th anniversary of the Rainbow Flag, the Steps to Liberation art installation publicly symbolizes and demonstrates a resilience against those who want to make certain communities invisible. And we are seeing that all too often across the country today. Speaking on behalf of Council District 4 and the City of Los Angeles, I want to say I stand with you in saying we will not let that happen.
0: Reading MCC founder Reverend Troy Perry's comments, his husband, Philip Ray Diebliek.
2: I tell groups of young LGBTQ+ people to be yourself, flaunt it. Coming out of the closet is the best thing you can do. Whether you come out fast or slow, just come out. If you're going to do it, now is the time. I'm so proud of the young people who are using the internet, TikTok, and YouTube to make a difference for us. Your siblings are looking for you. Don't give up the fight. Organize, organize, organize. I love the pride flag. I love that we're getting ready to celebrate the 50th anniversary of that symbol of our freedom, along with our steps of liberation that we dedicate today.
0: President Emeritus of Christopher Street West, Gerald Garth.
3: My name is Gerald Garth. I serve as the President Emeritus of Christopher Street West, and it's truly an honor to stand with you at Founders Metropolitan Church for this powerful unveiling. On behalf of the board and staff of CSW, I bring greetings, gratitude, and deep appreciation as we gather to honor legacy, courage, faith, and movement history. For more than five decades, Christopher Street West, the organization behind LA Pride, has worked to celebrate, uplift, advocate for, and protect LGBTQ+ communities. Since 1970, CSW has carried forward a mission rooted not simply in celebration, but in liberation, because pride began as a protest. It began with people who were tired of hiding, tired of being criminalized, tired of being rejected by government, society, and even the church. And yet, in the midst of all that rejection, there were visionaries who dared to create spaces of affirmation, belonging, and hope. One of those visionaries was Reverend Troy Perry. Today, we pay homage to Reverend Troy, not simply as a founder, but as a freedom fighter. At a time when LGBTQ+ people were told they had no place in the church, Reverend Perry boldly declared that God's love included us too. Yes, that was revolutionary. He did not wait for permission to affirm people's humanity. He built what did not exist. He created sanctuary where there was exclusion. He created ministry where there was condemnation. He created community where there was isolation. And through that vision, Metropolitan Community Churches became a lifeline for countless LGBTQ+ individuals around the world. We have to remember that era in which Reverend Troy began this work. This was a time when coming out could cost you everything. Your family, employment, your safety, your reputation, sometimes even your life. And yet, Reverend Troy stood publicly, unapologetically, and faithfully in his truth. And I stand on your shoulders. We stand on his shoulders. That took extraordinary courage, and his impact stretched beyond the pulpit. Reverend Troy helped organize the first Pride marches here in Los Angeles. He understood that visibility itself was resistance. that marching was ministry, that showing up publicly as LGBTQ plus people was an act of liberation. Those early marches were not corporate sponsored. They were demonstrations. People marched knowing that they might be mocked, harassed, arrested, or worse. But they marched anyway. Because leaders like Reverend Troy believed future generations deserve better than silence and shame. And as a faith leader myself, I especially honor what Reverend Troy represented spiritually. He challenged the dangerous idea that queerness and faith could not coexist. He reminded people that LGBTQ plus individuals are not outside of God's love. We are a part of the divine story as well. That witness still matters, especially now, because pride continues to be important precisely because the struggle for dignity and equality continues. Even today, there are classrooms, legislation, leadership, and history itself that depends on our presence. And I know all too well that people will try to write history, your history, without you. They will shift narratives. They will minimize contributions. They will attempt to erase the very people who carried movements forward, which is why places like this matter, why memorials like this matter, why preserving our history matters. About the past, it is about protecting truth for the future. Today, these steps to liberation stand more than a monument. They stand as a testimony to resilience, to faith, to protest, and to people like Reverend Troy Perry who dared to walk forward when the path ahead was uncertain. Today, we honor history as we continue to make history.
0: MCC Minister of Social Justice, This Way Out's own Lucia Chappell.
4: Step by step, we have climbed out from the most ancient closets. With every step out of medieval monasteries and nunneries, step by step, we have trod over veiled biblical references, crawled around clobber passages. With every step, we have wandered into renewed revelations, pulling other churches along as they were ready to take their next step. Step by step, from Compton's cafeteria riot in 1966 to the Patch Bar Flower Power protest in 1968, from the Stonewall Rebellion in 1969, we learned to stand up for each other. We learned to stand. With every step, we marched for sex law reform, for basic human rights, for teachers to teach, for students to be safe, for marriage equality. Step by step, as lesbian Avengers and lavender ladies, with every step over quicksands of hate, stepping and running and kicking when we had to, stepping up to new ground, new genders, new colors. Step by step, beside pastors for each season, Troy Perry, Lee Carlton, Jim Sandmeyer, Don Peterson, with every step beside Jerry Ann Harvey and Nancy Wilson, with Neil Thomas and Keith Mazingo. Step by step, from pillar to post, from Huntington Park to the 22nd and Union, with every step, walking through fire, past the upstairs lounge to Hill Street, climbing higher and diving deeper. Step by step, to Culver City and West Hollywood, dying of AIDS and living with hope, with every step that moved us again from Franklin to this place, this time, a land of milk and honey, a land of liberation. Step by grueling, joyful step, every step a rainbow step, a journey that can never be erased.
0: This Way Out was out on the streets of Los Angeles and asked the question,
4: what would you say to somebody who thinks that pride is no longer relevant?
5: I would say that they'd be wrong, because it was very relevant in especially what's going on in this country today. I mean, right now they're in the process of taking away, right, trying to take African Americans back to the slavery time. So what do you, who do you think they're coming after next? They're because they already want to come after same-sex marriages and take that away. I think the young kids need to, we need to teach them what history we went through, because I don't think they think it's tough. They haven't seen tough yet. You know, I mean, I understand them coming out, and especially if they have parents that were not, you know, didn't, that really just hated them for being gay and stuff. But that's what I would tell them. You know, tell anybody, pride is more, in fact, pride is more relevant. We need to divorce ourselves from the corporate world. We really do, because the corporate world is not, we can probably find some corporations, yes, but a lot of them now have bended the knee.
6: As long as we have people that work against pride, then it's very relevant.
4: Oh, let me see.
6: It's like any major, people want to stand up for what's right, and if they don't, that's what pride's about. Stand up for what's right, and to the day we're all equal.
4: Okay, the price is the freedom I have to say how I am, how God created me, how Lord loved me. That's the price for me. I'm gay, and I'm very proud of that. I'm a girl of God.
7: El orgullo gay es necesario en estos días todavía porque seguimos siendo oprimidos en estos tiempos. Así es que el mes del orgullo es importante cada año para salir a celebrar y decir al mundo quiénes somos.
8: Pride is always going to be relevant. We are in a growing community, and we need to remember that and pass it on to generations that coming up. They need examples of our community and stuff, and it helps us grow and give them a foundation of who we are and where we come from and where we can go.
9: Yeah, I guess I did think for a while that pride was no longer relevant because we were out and we were accepted, but we were only accepted by a few, and there were a bunch of people who really didn't accept us, so we had just like, we'd quieted them, we had shut them up, and we didn't change how they felt, though. So there's a lot of people, again, who are being oppressed, being told horrible things like God doesn't love you and God's going to torture you forever. And we need to make sure, especially as the queer church, we need to make sure that we're out there and we're counteracting that message. So it's very important not only that Pride exists, but that Founders MCC or all MCCs are out at the Pride events and sharing our message. And again, there's a whole lot of surviving that's going on again. And I think it's important not only to have the pride, but like that we have the multi-generations there so that to share the message of what we've been through in the past and how we got through it in the past, so that people who are going through it now and it might be new to them and they've never felt this before, they can have the stories of the people who've been through this before, and we made it through, and we are still out there, and we're still proud, and we're still showing off and being fabulous.
10: Pride was originally a march. It was a protest, and we have not arrived anywhere. There's no destination for freedom and comprehensive liberation, so of course there's more ways for us to go. So I think this year in particular, we are reminded that it's not just about the celebration. It's always about the celebration of ourselves, but you know, the celebration of having arrived, misnomer. However, I think a lot of folks this year are understanding and remembering that it is about protest, it's about systemic change. And so we're getting back to the heart of that, the social justice piece, the socioeconomic justice piece of it all, and the community care and network building. I think we're seeing more of that now coming from the intersectional, you know, marginalization that I live as a Black queer, you know, non-binary person. I've always seen it, and now people are seeing it for themselves and believing it. And I think, yeah, we're locating that empathy at the epicenter of social justice. And so, yeah, the enemy is someone whose story you have yet to hear, you know, and someone who you have yet to see as your other self. And so we got lots more work to do.
0: Thanks for choosing This Way Out, brought to you by the nonprofit Overnight Productions. News Wrap was written by Jeb Bakke, edited by Lucia Chappell, and read by Tanya Kane Perry and Michael Taylor Gray. Brian DeShazer and Lucia Chappell produced the Pride feature. Maggie Szabo and the Trans Chorus of Los Angeles and the Portland Lesbian Choir performed some of the music you heard, and Kim Wilson composed and performed our theme music. This Way Out thanks the Kicking Assets Fund of the Tides Foundation, the Renaissance Charitable Foundation, Richard Merck and Brad Payton of Silicon Valley celebrating their 50th year together, and all the listener donors who make this program possible. 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

And we started out, as always, with the Compagnie Christiane Vieussens. That's the piece Arc 96 from the album Noche en Vela. And that's our theme music on this program. The program is The New Edge. My name is Ken Field. And this is actually program number 999 of The New Edge. Believe it or not, time flies. Today we're going to hear a couple of hours of creative instrumental music. We're going to start with a project called Arthur King. I don't have the personnel, and I don't believe there is a person named Arthur King. I could be wrong, but we're going to hear from the Arthur King project and the label AKP, Arthur King Project, the 27-minute improvisational track, Ned's Mystery Machine, Volume 2. We're going to hear from low woodwind focused musician Brian Landris, release on his own Blue Land label called Just When You Think You Know. We'll hear some things from that. We'll hear from bassist Bruno Reberg with some solo bass from his release Circulus. And we'll hear a re-release, I think, or maybe it was never released before, but music from Carla Bley from a live concert in where, maybe Germany. I'll let you know about that when we get there. That's a release titled Joyful Noise. We'll hear from Chris Van Vorst Van Beest. He's got two Vans in his name. Adi Europa release. We'll hear a couple of things from that release. And I promised last program to I played some older material from the duo of Kevin Kastening and Phil Grenadier. And I mentioned that there's a new release. It's actually not going to be out until for another month or so. But we're going to hear something from that. That release on Gray Disc is called Unreal City. And we'll hear a very nice track from that with some really wonderful playing from Phil Grenadier with Kevin Kastening. We're going to start with this work from Arthur King. Again, that's the project name. I don't think there's a person who has that name, but I've been wrong before, so, you know, we'll see. Maybe somebody knows. And out just a little bit ago, the third week of May, 2026, on AKP Recordings. It's called Ned's Mystery Machine, Volume 2. It is work that was recorded live on June 6, 2025 on KXLU 88.9 FM, Los Angeles. That's where this was recorded. And I mentioned it's a 27-minute track. I think you'll enjoy it. It's improvised music, and I think well done. So we're going to start with that. And we'll start with that. I have nothing more to say. And I'll remind you that my name is Ken Field, and the program is The New Edge.

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It is 6 a.m., and this is WOMR 92.1 FM in Provincetown and WFMR 91.3 FM Orleans, streaming worldwide at WOMR.org. It is Tuesday morning, June the 16th. My name is Kathy Tarr. It is time for Brand New Day. Happy to be back. Thank you to Georgie Girl for filling in for me last week here on Brand New Day. What a great show. I listened to it on the archives, and I'm sure that maybe we even have a few new listeners tuning in for those rock and roll oldies that Georgie Girl was playing, but not today. We're back to the usual here on Brand New Day, and happy to be here. Before 6 a.m., there was different programming than usual. It wasn't This Way Out that was playing. That played earlier in the morning, but it was a great show from Ken Fields called The New Edge, but the song that was playing was a bit unsettling. I found it a little bit creepy, so I took it off and put on a little Harvey Reed. So before 6 a.m., just before 6 a.m., we heard Maggots in the Sheepside and Flowers of Edinburgh from Harvey Reed, and also Waltz of the Waves. That was Harvey Reed on auto harp on that one. So anyway, I found that a bit more comforting. I hope you did. The weather's very comforting. It's 62 degrees here in Provincetown. It's beautiful, and it's going to stay beautiful for a long time. The National Weather Service says today sunny with high temperatures near 77 degrees. Tonight, lows around 64 and mostly clear. Wednesday, highs around 80 degrees and mostly sunny. Wednesday night, partly cloudy, lows around 64. Thursday, little bit of shower activity perhaps, 30% chance of showers, highs around 83 degrees. Thursday night, still a 30% chance of showers, lows around 68. Juneteenth, Friday, hot. High temperatures around 90 degrees, they are forecasting. Friday night, lows around 67 and mostly clear. Saturday, highs around 85. Once again, sunny. Can you stand it? Saturday night, mostly clear. Lows around 66. Sunday, sunny once again. Highs near 85. Partly cloudy Sunday night. Lows around 67. And Monday, you guessed it, mostly sunny once again. High temperatures near 83 degrees. So the only ones complaining probably right now are the gardeners, who are going to say there's not enough rain out there. And I agree. I'd like a little more rain in the forecast, but that's what you get this week. If you're on vacation, you picked a winter. And I think school's almost out for pretty much everyone, right? What do you guys got, like maybe another week or two? And you'll be back on the beach and ready to enjoy the summer, hopefully. All right, well, I've got lots of good music planned. I've got some new stuff, new to me and new to the world stuff. We're going to hear from Robert Plant's fairly new release called Saving Grace that he recorded with a woman named Susie Dean, or Susie Diane, right after we open up, as usual, with Brand New Day. Thanks for being with me. Stick around. We'll have some fun. Stay tuned.

Well, the classic, She's Leaving Home from Sgt. Pepper's Lonely Hearts Club Band. I went to sleep last night listening to Beatles music. Nice job, Tom, on the radio here from 9 to midnight on Monday nights with The Long and Winding Road. He's playing a lot of Beatles music last night, I'm imagining, because Paul McCartney has a birthday coming up on the 18th. Paul McCartney's going to be 84. He's going to be singing when I'm 84, not when I'm 64. Anyway. Good reason to play Beatles music, always. Anyway, you are listening to WOMR. This is 92.1 FM in Provincetown, WFMR 91.3 FM Orleans, streaming worldwide at WOMR.org. My name's Kathy Tarr. You're listening to Brand New Day. We also heard in that set Ricky Lee Jones from It's Like This, her cover of For No One. We heard Maggie Rogers with Past Life. Peter Gabriel, The Dark Side Mix, I.O. is the name of the recording. A recording that I know is not brand new, but I just was able to find the double CD of it. There's a bright side mix and a dark side mix, and there's artwork, and Peter Gabriel's got it on the packaging. That's all I can say. There's artwork, there's everything you need in a double CD when you buy a Peter Gabriel CD, besides the fabulous music. So anyway, we'll hear more from that because it's new to me, and I've heard it a lot on Brenda's show, and other people play Peter Gabriel, and I just love him. But he releases music digitally a lot, and I don't do that. So anyway, enough about that. By Way of Sorrow, we heard from Cry, Cry, Cry. We heard Bruce Coburn with 40 Years in the Wilderness. Patty Griffin sang River. Robert Plant and Susie Diane, Saving Grace is the name of the recording we heard. It's a beautiful day today. And Van Morrison started us off with Brand New Day. It is a beautiful day. I'm happy to be back. Thanks once again to Georgie Girl for covering for me last week here on Brand New Day. And I have things to tell you, and then I can't wait to get back to the music. Programming on WOMR is underwritten by the Furies Cleaning Service. 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

Mary Lou Lord singing us up to 7 a.m. this Tuesday morning, actually 7:01 to be exact. The time just changed as I said that. 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My name's Kathy Tarr. You're listening to Brand New Day. Mary Lou Lord singing Hard Road, going out to my Nantucket connection this morning. Jane Sibbery with The Life is a Red Wagon. We heard I'm With Her with Wild and Clear and Blue. Martin Sexton sang Where It Begins, and we started the set with the Korn Sisters with She's Leaving Town. Well, what do I have to tell you? How about the weather report, and then we'll get to some business? Sound good? The weather report sounds good, I'll tell you that. It's amazing how good the weather's going to be. Sunny today, high temperatures around 77 degrees. Mostly clear tonight, lows around 64. Wednesday, highs around 80 degrees, mostly sunny. Wednesday night, lows around 64 and partly cloudy. Thursday, 30% chance of showers, highs around 83. Thursday night, still a 30% chance of showers, lows around 68. Hot on Juneteenth, which is Friday, high temperatures around 90 degrees. Friday night, lows around 67, it'll be mostly clear. The weekend looks beautiful. Saturday, highs around 85 and sunny. Saturday night, mostly clear, lows around 66. Sunny once again on Sunday, highs near 85. Sunday night, partly cloudy, lows around 67. And Monday, mostly sunny once again, high temperatures near 83 degrees. So nothing to complain about there. I got to tell you, I'm moving. I'm in the process of moving. Next Tuesday is the big moving day, and I'm so happy for good weather. As much as I love the rain and the snowstorms, good weather's nice too, when it happens at the right time. 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And this hour of programming is made possible by members like you and sustaining members like Linda and Bill Novak, Barb and Bill Hill, Mike from Rhode Island, Woody and Marge, Martin and Barbara, Karen, Joe, and Sam Walsh, Kelly Kinney, Barry Enther, Carol Corneen, Stephen, Tracy, Sally, Roe Osborne and Lori Sullivan, PETA and Maureen Fettig, Jackie Doyle, Greg Sobchuk in memory of his brother Michael, Tony G, Liz Grant and Beth Goldstein, Michelle Henry, Mary and Paul Talmadge, Barbara in memory of Dana Baum, Stephanie Helm, Teresa and Harry in Wellfleet, Hank and Andy, David from Nantucket, Frank Ray, Andy Falconio, and Bob Jones, Joan from New York City, Joan and Rick from Francolini, the Shea family in memory of Lynn, Billy Tower, Abby Swan in loving memory of Axel, Chris Kelly and Sweet Baking in Wellfleet, Carrie Davis, Hilda Lamb, Maddie Entel and Bruce Herder, the Wellfleet Troglodyte, and Billboard Bob. 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
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The festival is emceed by Zoe Lewis. Doors open at 6 and the show starts at 7. 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Business sponsorships are still available, and as always, proceeds from this event will benefit the Cape Wellness Collaborative. All right, let's hear from Zoe, MC extraordinaire from Blink. This one's called Somewhere Else on WOMR. 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

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My name's Kathy Tarr. You're listening to Brand New Day. We heard from Sean Colvin in that set with her tribute to Fleetwood Mac from the tribute to Fleetwood Mac Rumors release, The Chain from Sean Colvin. We heard Andrew Bird and Madison Cunningham in that set. They recorded the whole Buckingham Nicks album, and it's beautiful. So that was Andrew Bird and Madison Cunningham doing Crystal, which is a song Fleetwood Mac also included on one of their releases, but it was first on Buckingham Nicks' release. From Buckingham Nicks, we heard Without a Leg to Stand On. This Buckingham Nicks release was recent released on CD for the first time, and I got it because it's a great album, and the pictures of Lindsey Buckingham and Stevie Nicks are worth buying it for, because Stevie Nicks, before I think she was a witch, is just in bell bottoms, looks like a regular, you know, hippie girl, and Lindsey Buckingham is so handsome with long hair and a mustache. Very, very 70s cover, I just gotta say that. From Buckingham Nicks, we heard Without a Leg to Stand On. We heard Cry, Cry, Cry with REM's Fall on Me. From REM, we heard Half a World Away. And from Zoe Lewis, we heard Somewhere Else. All right, well, if you might wanna go somewhere else, I'm gonna bring you some Town Crier notes. How about we start with this one? This is happening tomorrow, June 17th, at the Highland House Museum in Truro at 6 p.m. You can see a free a cappella concert from the Outer Cape Chamber Singers. Wonder and Mystery is what they're calling their musical performances of the summer. June 17th, 6 p.m., Highland House Museum in Truro, free a cappella concert, contributions accepted. And this is the last one of their series of seven. So this is your last chance to see the Outermost Chamber Singers tomorrow at 6 o'clock. All right, let's see what else is going on for fun. 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The event takes place this Wednesday, June 17th at 9 a.m. Founded to make sailing affordable, accessible, and inclusive, Sailing for All serves residents and visitors of every background and ability, athletes and beginners, people of every gender identity, and community members who may need adaptive support. Speakers at the ceremony include Pier Manager Jamie Dimitro, Harbor Master Pete Wynn, Town Manager Alex Morse, and Founder and President Robert Casper. 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Sounds like a wonderful event, and the weather is going to be spectacular. Wellfleet Congregational Church is sponsoring its second annual Juneteenth Kids Fest on Friday, June 19th from 1 to 4 p.m. Celebrate African American freedom with community art and family fun. There will be a bounce house, water slide, popcorn, and face painting, free and open to all. Wellfleet Congregational Church is located at 200 Main Street in Wellfleet. It'll be the church with a bounce house. And looking for inspiration this summer? Join award-winning author and journalist Lisa Frenette on Tuesday, June 16th, that would be today, at 6 p.m. at the Truro Public Library. She will discuss her latest middle grade novel, Detour Ahead, a captivating story of self-discovery set in the Adirondacks. Following the talk, stay for a free one-hour writing workshop open to all ages and experience levels. 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And International Horseshoe Crab Day returns to the Cape Cod Museum of Natural History on Friday, June 19th from 10 a.m. to 2 p.m. This year marks the 10th anniversary of the museum's horseshoe crab aquaculture program and the fifth year celebrating these remarkable living fossils. 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
interactive exhibits, enjoy arts and crafts, and take part in a museum scavenger hunt. Shorebird biologist Liana D'Annunzio of Manomet Conservation Sciences will give a special presentation at 2:30 p.m. about her work monitoring horseshoe crabs at the Monomoy National Wildlife Refuge. 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Who knew? International Horseshoe Crab Day is June 19th, and it's also Juneteenth, and Juneteenth in P-Town is a big deal. There's a big Juneteenth community cookout and celebration at the UU Meeting House Lawn, 236 Commercial Street. It's Friday, 2 to 5 p.m. There's going to be food, there's going to be speakers, and there's going to be shows. There's lots of artists going to be there. Tamora Israel, Tiana Esperanza, and many other people. So check it out on Friday, Juneteenth, at 2 p.m. at the UU Meeting House Lawn, right here in Provincetown. You can do it after you celebrate Horseshoe Crab Day, or before. I don't think it matters, as long as you celebrate both things on Friday. All right, we're going to get back to the music. Lucinda Williams has a brand new record out called World Gone Wrong. And she was here in Provincetown just a few weeks ago, got rave reviews. And we're going to hear from her now, from this new one. This is her and Mavis Staples singing about so much trouble in the world on WOMR.

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And today on Talking Back, Dr. Paula Sperry will be speaking with Laura Kelly with an environmental update. 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My name's Kathy Tarr. You're listening to Brand New Day. Thanks for being with me this Tuesday morning. We just heard from Patty Larkin from her recording Still Green, Soon As I'm Better. We heard Waxahachie with Arkadelphia. Courtney Barnett from her new one, song called Sight Unseen. Little help on that one from Katie Crutchfield from Waxahachie. We heard Josh Ritter with Showboat. Mavis Staples sang Love and Trust. Beautiful song written by Ben Harper. And Lucinda Williams and Mavis Staples started the set with So Much Trouble in the World. And you know what? We're not going to talk about it. We're going to talk about good things in the world, like the weather. The weather's fantastic. I can't get over it. I'm so happy. And it's not even officially summer yet. Not till Sunday, I believe, is the first day of summer. But anyway, we'll talk about that next week. But right now, the weather report. High temperatures around 77 degrees today and sunny. Tonight, lows around 64 and mostly clear. Wednesday, highs around 80 degrees and mostly sunny. Wednesday night, lows around 64 and partly cloudy. Thursday, highs around 83 degrees with a 30% chance of showers. Thursday night, lows around 68, still a 30% chance of showers, and hot on Juneteenth. High temperatures around 90 degrees, they're saying yes, even here on Cape Cod on Friday. Friday night, lows around 67 and mostly clear. Saturday, highs around 85 and sunny. Saturday night, mostly clear, lows around 66. Sunday, sunny, highs near 85. Sunday night, partly cloudy, lows around 67. And Monday, mostly sunny once again, high temperatures near 83 degrees. So good beach weather, good Cape weather, just good weather to be outside. So I hope you're having fun out there, whatever you're doing. 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From disentangling whales and sea turtles to removing plastics and other debris from our beaches, the Center for Coastal Studies is dedicated to preserving and protecting our marine ecosystems and coastal environment. 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All right, I think that's enough reading aloud for now. We're going to get back to the music. We're in the middle of June, and June to me has always been what I think is wedding season. Aren't a lot of people getting married this time of year because the weather's so nice and coming to the Cape and all that stuff? So anyway, let's hear a couple of wedding songs before the inevitable star date at 8:15. Here's Bob Dylan on WOMR from Planet Waves. Stay tuned.

Stardate June 16th. The crescent moon charges through a rapidly disappearing group of bright stars and planets early this evening. Most of the group will be gone from view by the end of the month. As twilight begins to fade, the planet Mercury is close below the moon. Brighter Jupiter is the same distance to the left or upper left of the moon. Pollux and Castor, the twins of Gemini, are to the upper right of the moon. And the brightest member of the group is farther to the upper left of the moon, Venus, the brilliant evening star. Except for Venus, all the members of the group are dropping toward the sun as seen from Earth. For Pollux and Castor, it's because all true stars rise and set 4 minutes earlier each day. So every star disappears in the evening twilight at the same time every year. For Jupiter and Mercury, the descent is due in part to the same thing, the daily shift of the starry background. But it's also influenced by the relative motions of Earth and the planets themselves. Mercury is beginning a rapid dive toward the Sun and will cross between Earth and Sun in a few weeks. Jupiter, on the other hand, is headed toward a passage behind the Sun as seen from Earth. But Venus is actually moving farther from the Sun. It won't reach its peak separation for 2 months, so it'll remain in good view in the western evening sky into October. We'll have more about the Moon and Venus tomorrow. Today's program was made possible by Mercer Caverns in Calaveras County in California's historic gold country. More information at mercercaverns.net. For the McDonald Observatory, I'm Billy Henry.

Oh, I was ready for that cold ending. Talking Heads from Little Creatures, and she was singing us up to 8:32 a.m. this Tuesday morning. 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My name's Kathy Tarr. You're listening to Brand New Day. I'm fading fast, as you can tell. There's a Talking Heads tribute, Stop Making Sense, that's at Payamet this weekend, Saturday night. If you feel like dancing, it'll be the place to be. We heard Arlo Parks in that set, speaking of dancing, with Get Go from Ambiguous Desire, her 2026 release. We heard Peter Gabriel from IO Dark Side Mix. We heard Playing for Time. We heard Joshua Radin with Today. We heard Morrissey sing Wedding Bell Blues. Hayes Kahl sang Beautiful Thing, and Bob Dylan started the set with Wedding Song. After all, it's June. You got to mix in a few wedding songs, I think. Anyway, I think I need to read you some underwriting and then get back to business. 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We'll get back to the music in one moment. I'm going to let someone else do the talking. Stay tuned.

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The Cape Cod Baseball League is on WOMR. 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

a couple from Paul Simon, from So Beautiful or So What, we heard Dazzling Blue, and from The Rhythm of the Saints, one of my favorite Paul Simon recordings, we heard The Obvious Child. Also in that set, we heard from Sherry Knight with Black Eyed Susie, and Emmylou Harris sang When I Paint My Masterpiece. I love that version of that song. Anyway, it's 8:54 a.m., and I need to tell you that we will be broadcasting at lower power on 92.1 starting at 9 a.m., going till about 4. And 91.3 is not affected, but 92.1 will be broadcasting at a lowered power today from 9 a.m. to 4 p.m. So do not adjust your set, as they say, or adjust your set to 91.3 or the internet, and you'll be able to listen to all the great shows. All right, well, let's hear a little Brian Wilson before we get next for the next to the next program. This is The Warmth of the Sun, Brian Wilson on WOMR.

0: 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My name's Kathy Tarr. You've been listening to Brand New Day. I'll be back with you next Tuesday morning at 6 a.m. I can't wait for that. Coming right up is Talking Back with Dr. Paula Sperry. 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
1: Talking Back host Paula Sperry is a doctor of chiropractic. The views and information presented on this show reflect the opinions and research of the host and her guests, and not necessarily those of the staff or management of WOMR.

0: This is Talking Back. I'm your host, Dr. Paula Sperry. For the next half hour, I invite you to join me as we explore health issues in the news and learn from those involved in keeping our community healthy. Our goal is not to diagnose or to suggest treatment, but to celebrate your body's innate potential to heal itself. Good morning, Cape Cod, and everybody else listening to Talking Back today. I'm back here with Laura Kelly, who is our local environmentalist, keeping an eye on things for us here on the Cape, as well as the owner of Littlefield Landscapes. As a landscaper, she's literally got her hands in the dirt and her feet in the water every single day here on Cape Cod. And Laura, you also grew up here on the Cape, didn't you?
1: Yes, I'm the 11th generation, born and raised actually in Dennis. Bought a house in Eastham. Love it here. Eastham's great.
0: One thing about Eastham is we have both the ocean and the bay. And we're only about 2 miles of strip of land in between those two things. We get interesting weather patterns here in Eastham. It'll snow here, but nowhere else. It'll rain here, but nowhere else, et cetera, et cetera.
1: From bay to sea, the place to be. Eastham.
0: Laura and I, a few months back, got together and we talked about 30 bills involving our environment and our issues here on the Cape, our very fragile environment, that were before the legislature and where they were at and the hopes of them getting passed, and the fresh new show about the status of the environmental issues on Cape Cod. So, Laura, what is our biggest concern regarding these 30 bills or whatever else you have to say?
1: There are many bills up at the State House to help protect natural resources, and rodenticides being the biggest buzz, pesticides that we use to kill mice and rats and things like that. The birds come and see the mouse fumbling in the field and gets eaten and then harms the birds. Unintended consequences, we call that. A lot of bills were created and brought up to the State House to say, you know, we have to stop this vicious cycle going on. At this point, things are not moving as fast as I had hoped. Okay. Process is a thing. It's going to go from one committee on the House side to the Senate side to get to the governor. If it isn't on one desk, it's on another desk. They live for 2 years. Home rule petitions do. So it's in process. Crafting language for a home rule petition is the hardest part. Once the language is crafted, you bring it to your town to get onto a town warrant in order for citizens to vote on it. So it passes by simple majority, that's 51%, at a town meeting. And then it moves forward to the State House as a bill. And then it goes through the Energy and Environmental, the Ways and Means, the process that it needs to at the State House to move forward to actually be signed into law by Governor Healey.
0: How many of them get amended while in process?
1: Yes, we expect them to be amended because we, who craft them, are not policymakers. Those at the State House are. This is our way as citizens and as townships to say, we want this. So we need that.
0: Our raptors are dying, and those are our hawks, our owls, all the birds, you know, that eat small rodents and what have you. I mean, I got mad when they took rodenticides off the market because I loved putting out rat poison and having those little boogers go away. But then I learned, wow, you know, when they don't really go away, they get eaten by someone else, then taken back to the nest and kill all the babies as well.
1: One of my dear friends is Stephanie Ellis. She is the president of WildCare. We are so fortunate to have WildCare in our place to bring harmed wildlife, you know, like a hawk or something, if you find them. And she says that they test for pesticides when they arrive. Some birds have up to 9 different chemicals in their bodies. That really brings it to my attention to say that these home rule petitions for pesticide reduction, even fertilizer reduction, if we are applying things onto our land, on, let's say, land, the ground level, of course it's going to go up and down. So that's what we need to be careful of. I want to say 2026, let this be the year that we get ourselves off of products that we know aren't good for us. Even plastic Do you know I dedicated one little drawer in my kitchen for plastic bags? Hmm. And I've had it for 20 years, and that's it. I limit myself to that.
0: Wow.
1: That is it. You figure it out. You've got paper bags. You know, there's always something else.
0: You get these like cheap scrubby things that are made out of some kind of plastic, and they get soft and weak after a while, and you grab another one without thinking. Well, where did all that hard stuff go? Down the drain. I mean, into the fish.
1: The way I visualize it is the earth is a closed system.
0: Mm-hmm.
1: Where do we think these things are going? Out of sight is not out of mind. Think of the future, you know, right. And that's just my natural state. And so I absolutely think about preventative methods and measures. And I'm constantly asking more of myself, what can I do? And how can I share this information and make it fun? 20 years ago, I'm going to say 18 years ago, POCA is Protect Our Cape Cod Aquifer. And we were writing local bylaws, bringing them to our towns, having them move forward in the state house, going to the state house, giving presentations to MDAR, asking more for our environment to protect our water. Basically, it was a water-based thing. And of course, COVID happened, and so those doors closed. Well, yeah. I still move forward because there is still a lot to do. Mm-hmm. And these home rule petitions that Orleans was so great to craft the language through the select board members, shout out, thank you, in Orleans, I've taken that same language and gone to neighboring towns.
0: Mm. So you're getting local help anyway. Like when you approach a town, people step up and sort of join your cause and help it out. Yeah.
1: Well, they're very commonsensical. If that's a word.
0: We'll make it a word today.
1: And
0: we make up things around here. Everybody knows that.
1: Pesticide reduction home rule petition is only 4 pages long. And language was taken from the Massachusetts MDAR's website.
0: That's the Massachusetts Department of Resources?
1: Agricultural Resources, okay. Yep. So we took language from their website because they ultimately need to okay this language.
0: That's smart.
1: And the fertilizer reduction is less than 2 pages long. Mm. They both need citizens' votes. So we made it as simple as possible. It's baby step. It's not an outright ban, sale, and use. That's illegal. Let's get on the table at the state house, have a conversation, and see if this can't be countywide and potentially statewide, because ultimately it protects water. There's a lot that's going on. At this point, I've got 4 towns involved. Orleans, Eastham, Wellfleet, and Truro. To make an announcement, Eastham, I gave a presentation to the select board members and they voted unanimously. Thank you very much, select board members in Eastham, for allowing the fertilizer reduction to move forward to get onto the town meeting warrant this spring.
0: But I kind of remember Eastham voting on something like that about...
1: So in 2014...
0: Yeah, maybe that was it, 12 years ago.
1: That was with Dan Wolf when he was our senator. And the state said, we are going to take away your rights to regulate fertilizer and pesticides. So that was taken away from towns by the state. And that's what we're asking for in these home rule petitions, is to have the fertilizer capabilities for towns. We don't know how the language is going to come back to us from our governor, but it's going to be better than where we're at now, because the whole point is to better the state regulations. So the state has a bar and we're asking to better it.
0: So in other words, we had the ability to regulate our fertilizers, each town, and then the state took it over around 2014. And now what we're trying to do is...
1: It's give the authority back to the towns. You know, I don't ever visualize that there's going to be fertilizer police out there or pesticide officer, you know, waving their hands at neighbors. I don't see that. It's a right thing to do for our water. That's the way I see it. There are many alternatives available already. It's not like we have to reinvent the wheel here.
0: Okay.
1: What is allowed is anything that is OMRI certified. OMRI. So you go to any garden center or hardware store, there's a label and it'll say OMRI certified. That is an organic standard that the state already lives by. Again, we took the language from the state, so we're hoping they're going to approve this. There are OMRI certified fertilizers already available. leaf compost is the ultimate best answer altogether. And there's still nitrogen in it, but it's the least amount over cow manure, horse manure, chicken manure. That is a high amount of nitrogen. The whole point is to lessen our loading of nitrogen. Leaf compost, 1 inch every spring and every fall on your land, your lawns, your gardens. That is the ultimate answer. Yes, on your golf courses, you can turn it into some finite dust, however you wish to apply it.
0: Right,
1: long as it is organic and less amount of nitrogen loading. And I'll tell you what the towns get. They get tax credits.
0: Okay.
1: From MDEP. There is incentive
0: for
1: this.
0: That's good to know.
1: Right now, Wellfleet just passed October 2025 fertilizer reduction. Mm-hmm. They are eligible for MDEP tax credits. Truro said yes to fertilizer reduction home rule petition. They're going to put it on their town warrant and allow their citizens to vote on it.
0: Do citizens ever vote against it? And if so, why?
1: In Wellfleet, I can give for an example, there was a quorum of over 300 people last October, and less than a dozen people said no. Landscape companies that are reliant on man-made synthetic fertilizers in order to make a buck, in order, you know, there's level.
0: The True Green trucks and all those people who
1: It's up to the homeowners to volunteer. Why are we waiting for our governor to tell us what we can and can't do on our own land?
0: Right.
1: We already know this is the right thing to do. We're voting for it. We want it. Mm-hmm. Then just do it.
0: Yeah.
1: The right thing to do is to call your landscape company and say, hey, listen, I just don't want that anymore. Whatever your conventional program is, please switch to organic and then move forward still with that company with organic products instead.
0: And I think a lot of them have those on the menu. You can order organic products.
1: It's available. It is cheaper and easier over the long run because your land is less dependent on things. It actually grows. It doesn't kill. It stimulates. It doesn't break down. It builds up. You know, so it creates more sustainable properties. So it does help. The best thing to do is to literally shift our habits.
0: If you're just joining us, this is Talking Back. I'm with Laura Kelly today. She's a landscaper with Littlefield Landscapes and also one of our greatest environmental protective activists here for our delicate, fragile ecosystem and aquifer that we really do, as Cape Codders, need to focus on and try to protect, each and every one of us. You're tuned to WOMR. My name is Dr. Paula Sperry. Thank you for joining us today on Talking Back. So, Laura, this year we've had a lot of snow. Does that mean that our drought situation is over?
1: Well, that would be the thought, because it looks like there's a lot of snow outside. How many inches of rain equal a foot of snow?
0: I think 1 inch of rain per foot. I'm from Buffalo, so I'm cheating.
1: You're right. That's correct. So if we had 2 feet of snow this winter, that's 2 inches of rain. Mm. It's not as helpful as we wish it to be. So right now, unfortunately, we, the state of Massachusetts, mostly Cape Cod, is in a level 2 drought.
0: Wow, even with all the snow we got.
1: We should have an inch of rain a month, and we're not getting that. So level 2 drought is a really big deal, Cod. This is what I wish for town departments to get involved in this year, is to take the next step with irrigation systems. So whether you're a homeowner, business owner, or town land, doesn't matter. It's still irrigation. It's still drawing from our aquifer when we don't have as much water as we always think we do, right? So if you go to Nickerson State Park and walk around a pond, it's down. You can see the problem with the lenses on our ponds. I see the ponds as a lens to our aquifer, right? So you can actually see the drought when you go out to a local pond. Drought conditions have worsened despite our snowiest winters. So it's up to our region to realize this is a significant drought. What we should do is regulate irrigation system. You know, when you drive by a property and it's raining and you look over and there are irrigation systems going on, like, can somebody in the town, maybe ConsCom, knock on their door and just say, hey, listen, to let you know, we're in a level 2 drought. Could you just turn your irrigation off when it's raining? Like, there's got to be some way to communicate, because this is severe. With all the building going on, you know, we keep moving forward with things. We do need building. We need housing. We need these things. But is that going to be taking away from what the rest of us are using on a daily basis? That's my point. Hand water your vegetables in the evening as needed. And as far as grass goes, Cape Cod lawns.
0: Right. Yeah. We've talked so much about, you know, these people who come from New Jersey, Connecticut, and wherever, and bring New Jersey and Connecticut with them. Is that why you moved to Cape Cod, people, to be where you used to be? Speaking of that, Laura Kelly, there are probably a lot of native plants that do well in our environment. Right now, I'm thinking about putting in a new lawn in a new place I'm remodeling. What do I plant instead?
1: The word lawn, I see that as a ground cover. There are other ways we can cover our land. It is more expensive to keep grass growing than anything else. Even if you put a rock there, you don't have to mow it or feed it or weed it or whatever, right? So it's less expensive in the long run. So if you chose native vegetation to cover your land, you just need to decide if you want it 6 inches tall, 12 inches tall, you know, 3 feet tall, and that will bring you in different groups. Obviously, is it sunny? Is it shady? Look at your natural conditions and find something that wants to live there naturally. Any garden center can guide you to native plant sections.
0: Okay.
1: They all have them. And you can pick your favorite color if you want something to flower. And I say, always get native plants that flower, because then you will feed your native
0: bees
1: everything. Yeah. Even chipmunks and squirrels. There's so many native creatures. It's up to us to keep them here. If we start changing our circles of life, you know, keep it going. I see circle of life starts with the plants. The plants are so smart. They want to live here. They're the natives.
0: Right.
1: They grew up here.
0: And they're going to grow here, the weeds, if we don't plant something. So that's why I was asking you, what would be a really good thing to plant to keep weeds from taking over my newly ripped up yard?
1: Well, clover is always something that comes to mind really quickly that I think is the quick answer, but they're actually not native. So how about violets? Violets are really fun to throw in violet seeds, and they spread and they flower purple in the early spring. You've got to feel your natural environment in order to find that correct answer. But I like things like the sunflower family.
0: Okay.
1: Oh my gosh, they're so cool, because they give more of the seasons than one. And they're gorgeous, and there's all different sizes, and they feed birds, and you know, it's a whole circle of life. They do much more than we realize.
0: Right. Sunflowers are amazing.
1: Yeah, and it's the whole family, right? So the daisies, the echinaceas, the rudbeckias, like all the sunflower-looking plants. And they self-spread, and they seed, and they like hillside slopes, and they like straight sun, they like drought conditions. You can go on. Yeah. And then there's tons of grasses that also like to flower that live here. So I'm into xeriscaping now, thinking about the future, right? 5 years, 10 years down the line, there's going to be no irrigation. There's not going to be water. It's not going to rain enough. And when it does rain, it's going to rain so much that it's going to run off and flood, you know? And so all these natural conditions are just going to come our way. Weather's getting stronger and harder and faster. And so what can we do as gardeners is we can plant for the future. Xeriscaping means half of your land is not of vegetation. It is either a sand, a stone, like a pea stone, or a rock, like a boulder you can sit on. Half it is a chair. It'll last longer in your house. It's amazing. So it creates sustainable landscapes, thinking about the future, and incorporate what likes to live here naturally. All the natives. There's a huge native plant list. You can Google Massachusetts native plants. And the gorgeous clethra is one of my favorites because she smells so good. Oh my gosh, I love clethra. When you go around a pond in the summertime, it's all clethra. And it's taller than you.
0: Is that the stuff they call sweet bush?
1: Sweet pepper bush.
0: Yeah.
1: That's the common name.
0: Yep.
1: But yeah, sweet pepper bush, my favorite. You can put that in your yard.
0: I've noticed it like to grow around water, though. So does it have a water requirement, which would then make it need irrigation?
1: No. that's fine.
0: Okay.
1: No. I mean, of course, you need to water to establish things, mm-hmm. you know, that needs to be comfortable there. Right. So there's a first few weeks,
0: gets
1: definitely.
0: Gets the roots deep enough.
1: Yeah, yeah. And then set them free. They're natives. In fact, I want the scent, like a perfume.
0: Yeah.
1: It's my favorite.
0: It is a good one.
1: So I think about things. I play games with myself. And right now, my favorite little plant is rosemary.
0: Why?
1: Well, rosemary actually, depending on your natural conditions, likes to grow in the winter time. If you're south facing and you brush off the snow, you might have rosemary there. I do in my yard. And I keep cutting sprigs of it and putting it in my soups that I make for myself all winter long. If you just took a sprig of rosemary and you smelled it, what does it do to you inside you? What
0: it opens up your brain.
1: That's right. It is brain food. Mm-hmm. Oh my goodness, rosemary
0: will get
1: you going.
0: Yep.
1: It is so incredible. It helps you with joints. If you actually put it in your body, it can help. So good for you. So like I say, I like to play with myself. And each month I say, okay, let's learn more about this. Mm-hmm. You know, and I just pick one and then do some research and fall in love with it even more. So that's my latest. Try rosemary, everybody.
0: Yeah, there you go. Just to get you started out there. Well, we have the pleasure of having Laura Kelly with us today, and we're talking about all things landscaping and preserving Cape Cod at the same time. We've got 30 plus bills at the State House sitting on various desks, having gone through home rule petitions in each town where the people of the town have actually voted that they want these things. Gee, how does this sound familiar in this day and age? And the government is choosing to ignore what the people want. But with a little bit of pressure and a little bit of talking and a little bit like Laura, who does show up at these meetings and the State House, etc., and the MDAR to get these things going for us, maybe someday we will be pesticide and herbicide free on Cape Cod, which will protect us so much. Fragile environment that we have to nurture here.
1: I still think this is a volunteer basis. I don't think that the state will ever say, yes, this needs to be a law. So I think this is all volunteer. We know we live 25 feet above where we drink our water from and consume every single day, whether it's a shower or a soup. And so we should do the right thing for ourselves and our next generations here on Cape Cod by volunteering to not use chemicals, pesticides, man-made synthetic fertilizers. How about we talk about some solutions?
0: Okay,
1: so I would love to talk about diatomaceous earth. It's a powdery form, and you can put it in places and on things to help. And most garden centers, so it's readily available. And this helps in a lot of ways. So you can actually put it on your dogs and cats for fleas and ticks. If you get the food grade versus the feed grade. So this is only two different.
0: The chemicals you put in the pool grade, it also comes like that.
1: Interesting. Okay. Don't know.
0: And one thing about diatomaceous earth, and I'm just going to a little disclaimer here, if you're going to be using it, it is very powerful in that it cuts through the exoskeletons of the bugs you're trying to eliminate, which is how it works. It kind of breaks up their shells. However, your lungs are very sensitive to it. So if you're going to be using diatomaceous earth, you know that box of masks that for some silly reason we have laying around and we're not using anymore? Why don't you put one or two of those on before you go ahead and sprinkle it on anything or anyone and protect your lungs against it?
1: That's how strong it is, folks. Yeah, so keep that in mind. But it is alternative. Can just drop it. If you've got chickens, you can put it down. It just depends what your situation is. But absolutely look into it for your situation and see if that might be an alternative.
0: Okay. Any other great ideas while we're on them?
1: I think it's time to be a weed.
0: Yeah?
1: Yeah.
0: Okay. Let's be weeds.
1: Weeds are so fun because it's like they've got survival skills.
0: Mother Nature abhors a vacuum.
1: I bless the weeds because they flower too.
0: Yeah.
1: And they are medicine as well. You know, so if we can create environments where we embrace weed, you know, it wasn't, you know, our grandparents, their ground covers were most likely clover until a chemical company came around and said.
0: And dandelions.
1: That's where I was going. And said, these are weeds. But you know what? They're the first feeders for all the pollinators that haven't eaten all winter.
0: Yeah, I have a friend who loves cutting, mowing yards, and she calls them yards because she refuses to call them lawns because she doesn't like grass. But one of her favorite things is to plant as many weeds as possible. And as long as she gets out her lawnmower and the weeds can tolerate being cut down that far, she makes all of her yards out of nothing but local weeds. She's got bunnies and she's got crows and she's got all kinds of wildlife that loves to, possums, everything, loves to inhabit her space because of it.
1: My ask is for people that have properties this year is to give half of your land back to nature. Just don't mow it. There's no mow May. The whole month of May, you're not supposed to mow anything anyway, because that's when the pollinators come out. Right. That's when everybody comes out of winter and they want to reproduce. And so there's a lot of sex going on. And so don't mow in May.
0: Under that wood pile, be very, very careful. You don't want to be disturbing something.
1: If you do the no-mow program, please mow once in the early fall, like October, September, October. You mow once a year. That third or that half of your property that I said don't mow, please mow it once a year. Otherwise, it'll turn into a forest.
0: Yeah, right. The trees will all come.
1: Mow it high. Mow it 6 inches. For those that do have ground cover, like a lawn, like a Cape Cod lawn, mow once a month and mow to 3 inches. Never go to 2 inches or 1 inch. Never mow lower than 3 inches.
0: Perfect.
1: Mow once a month, let it go, and no need to water.
0: Yeah, enjoy all the plants that know how to do it right here on Cape Cod without your help. Well, Laura, we got to wrap up the program. It's been lovely having you here again, and let's get together once again, maybe in a couple more months, and you know, fill people in as to where all of this is going and the progress that we are sure to make if we follow even one half of what we spoke about today.
1: Lastly, please keep your money local.
0: Yeah.
1: 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And your dollar is your vote. Where your money goes does
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1: matter.
0: Your local landscapers as well. They know the native plants and the chemicals that do damage to this land.
1: They All know. Right. Thank you, Paula, for having me. I always have a great time.
0: You are welcome. Me too.
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Well, my name is Carol Cornine, with you here on Roots and Offshoots this Tuesday morning, June 16th, 2026. Happy to be with you this morning. Hope you're out there listening and will be enjoying the show today. So today we're going to be doing a couple of things. First off, we're going to hear a few new music first thing this morning, right after I finish the announcements this morning. And then we're going to hear music from the nominees for the 2026 Americana Honors and Awards coming up. And so we'll check out some of those artists. And then we're going to hear some Tulsa sound, which is some music by Tulsa old musicians and as well as contemporary musicians. So lots planned here for Roots and Offshoots this morning. But first, let me tell you that thanks to the magic of technology, you don't need a radio to listen to the radio. 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All right, so in the background, we've got a little acoustic Sympathy for the Devil. It's going to take us into a new song by the Red Clay Strays. Off of the new album, it just came out the 5th of June, called Grateful. The name of the song is Demons in Your Choir. And we're going to hear something from Reckless Kelly off of an album that came out in May of Alternate Roots. The name of his song is Wicked, Twisted Road. And then a new one, a single that came out from Brandi Carlile called Life on the Run. That's our first set this morning, so stay tuned, and you'll get right into it. Good morning, everybody.

Brandi Carlile there with Life on the Run. That's a single that she just put out last month in May. And it's the first new music that she did since her album in 2025, Returning to Myself, which, by the way, she's nominated at the 2026 Americana Honors and Awards for the Artist of the Year. So we're going to get into all of those right after this set. So yeah, so that was, and an interesting thing about that single is that she teamed up with the National Parks Foundation in raising funds to preserve and protect the national parks. And she put out that single for that, dedicating it to wilderness. So that's a new one. The one before that by Reckless Kelly, which is an alt-country band, kind of country roots, country rock. They have their album that just came out in May, Alternate Roots, and the name of that was Wicked Twisted Road. And Reckless Kelly was good. I saw them for the first time on my music cruise that I went on last year. I really like Reckless Kelly a lot, so want to play more music of theirs. Also, the Red Clay Strays, who I also like and saw opening for Dylan a couple of years ago. They just put out their new album on the 5th of this month. And this particular, the name of the album is Grateful, but this particular song was called Demons in Your Choir. And it's more like a gospel kind of southern rock tone to that one. But again, I'll be playing more of those.

0: songs off of that latest album by the Red Clay Strays. All right, so you were listening to Roots and Offshoots, and my name is Carol Cornine with you here this morning. Let's see, I've got a little promo I want to, or a PSA I'd like to play for you right now.
1: 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Joe Brisbane, Arian Carlos, Marcy Feller, Lauren Lee, Paige O'Connor, Moselle, Fermin Rojas, Hilary Tamar, with radio announcer Eric Auger, Sam Sewell's delightful radio sound effects, and John Thomas at the Steinway Grand Piano. 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
0: And when we see the landlord, we can look that guy right in the eye. All right, that's this Sunday. Okay, so as I mentioned, Brandi Carlile was nominated, one of the nominees, for Artist of the Year at the Americana Honors and Awards nominee list. And so what I thought we'd do is feature the other, besides Brandi, the other artists that were nominated for Artist of the Year. And they are, Margo Price, Molly Tuttle, Jesse Wells, and Charlie Crockett, along with Brandi. So we're going to be hearing some music from all of them right now. But right now I want to start off with Brandy's title track album from the album Returning to Myself. And it came out in October of last year. And so she's a nominee for Artist of the Year. So let's start with her, and we're going to move on to Margo Price.

0: All right, Margo Price took us right to 10 o'clock. And that was off of her album, Hard-Headed Woman. And as I mentioned, she's also one of the nominees for Artist of the Year. The name of the song was Don't Wake Me Up. All right, it is 10 o'clock, and you are listening to WOMR 92.1 FM Provincetown and WFMR 91.3 FM Orleans, streaming worldwide at WOMR.org. My name is Carol Cornine, with you here on Roots and Offshoots. And let's get some climate connection info right now.
1: I'm Dr. Anthony Lizerwitz, and this is Climate Connections. Over the past decade, more than 100,000 people in the U.S. have developed an allergy to red meat, triggered by the bite of a Lone Star tick. Unlike most ticks, which passively wait for an animal to latch onto, Lone Star ticks can identify a potential host and quickly crawl toward them.
2: I call them like a hunter tick.
1: Saravanan Tangamani is director of the SUNY Center for Vector-Borne Diseases at Upstate Medical University in New York. He says Lone Star tick saliva and red meat both contain a molecule called alpha-gal. A tick bite can transfer alpha-gal into a person's blood, which can trigger an immune response. After that, whenever that person is exposed to alpha-gal, like when they eat a burger or steak, it can cause an allergic reaction. Symptoms can include hives, vomiting, and in rare cases, life-threatening anaphylaxis. Lone Star ticks thrive in warm areas and were traditionally found in southern states. But as the climate warms, their range is expanding.
2: We are now seeing more Lone Star ticks in the northeast United States as well.
1: For example, cases of alpha-gal syndrome have spiked on Long Island. So the prevalence of the aggressive hunters and the risk of developing a red meat allergy is on the rise. Climate Connections is produced by the Yale Center for Environmental Communication. To learn more about climate change, visit climateconnections.org.
0: Yeah, actually, on those Lone Star ticks, I think I read recently that that there's a lot of them apparently on Martha's Vineyard. I don't know. It seems to be in the news recently, these Lone Star ticks. So watch out. Okay, let's see. 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
3: You gotta admit, the world is a wonderland of information, isn't it? 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
0: 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All right, let's get back to the music. And as I mentioned, Jesse Wells sang with Margo Price on that last song. So he is also a nominee for Best Artist of the Year. So let's hear one from his album, Middle, and the name of the song is Every Grain of Sand. Here's Jesse Wells.

Everybody's working in them cotton fields just a little bit different than it used to feel. Yeah. Everybody's waiting on that rising.

That was Charlie Crockett. We did two from Charlie Crockett. That was actually a cover honoring Freddie Fender, Wasted Days and Wasted Nights. I liked his version of that, his arrangement of that, Charlie Crockett. And also we heard his title track of his album, Lonesome Drifter. And not only is he nominated for the one of the Artists of the Year, but also that album was nominated for Album of the Year too. So I don't know, maybe he'll win one of those this year. I know he's been up and nominated a few times, so maybe this year is his year, Charlie Crockett. Before that, we heard Molly Tuttle, who was nominated for Artist of the Year and also nominated for the Best Americana Performance. And of course, she's won and been nominated in many other categories as well. Her new album just came out. Well, it came out last year in August, called So Long, Miss Sunshine. And we heard her do the song That's Gonna Leave a Mark. And before that, we heard Jesse Wells off of his album Middle doing Every Grain of Sand. So those were the nominees for the Artist of the Year for the 2026 Americana Honors and Awards. Well, you're listening to Roots and Offshoots. My name is Carol Cornine. And we're going to be before we move on to another category for the honors and awards, I got a request from Theodora, and let's see, she wants to hear, she and her friend Antoinette, Jane, and Julia want to hear Bob Dylan's Forever Young. Maybe it's one of their birthdays. But anyway, here we go. Here you go, Theodora.

All right, there you go. A little request there. And by the way, if you have a request, feel free, give me a call, 508 487-2619. 508-487-2619 here at WOMR. All right, so we're going to get into our nominees for a duo or group of the year. And the first one we're going to hear is Flatland Cavalry. And they were influenced by the group Turnpike Troubadours. And Turnpike Troubadours were also included as as a nominee in this category as well. So we're going to hear from both of them, of course. But the first one we're going to listen to is Flatland Cavalry off of their album Flatland Forever. And we're going to hear them do a song for the summer called Summertime Love.

Well, that was Mumford and Sons with Truth from their album Rushmere. And, you know, they're kind of a roots, folk roots group, acoustic group. But this song was a little kind of louder, grittier, and they had kind of a bluesy electric guitar on that, too. But anyway, they were also nominated for Duo or Group of the Year for the Honors and Awards group. And also Gillian Welsh and David Rawlings, they were also nominated. They did a song called The Bells and the Birds. And actually, they won last year's Duo of the Year, so don't know if they're going to win it again this year. But this is off of the album Woodland, and it was their first album of original songs since 2017. So that was Gillian Welch and David Rawlings. Before that, we heard I'm With Her, of course, with Afe O'Donovan, Sarah Watkins, and Sarah Jarosz. And this is their second album with that group, I'm With Them, I'm With Her. And so they're one of the super groups, folk super groups out there. And they did the song Rhododendron off of this second album of theirs, Wild and Clear and Blue. And we started it off with the group Flatland Cavalry with Summertime Love. Now, I mentioned that Flatland Cavalry were influenced by the group Turnpike Troubadours. So we're going to hear them because they fall into not only being also a nominee in that same group, duo or group, but also they're going to start us off into our next set. And that is a set that I read about, the Americana Fest, which is a fest I've been to once. It's in Nashville, and it always happens like around the middle of September. And this year, they're putting a spotlight on Tulsa's music scene and legacy of Tulsa in the musical history of its original origination there, because the Turnpike Troubadours are from Eastern Oklahoma. And so we're going to hear from them, and we're going to hear a song off of the album that was produced by Shooter Jennings to start us off in that set of the Tulsa sound. So we're going to get into that in the next set. But before we do that, I do want to tell you that WOMR receives support from Gary and Kyle at Box Drop Mattress and Furniture, which is formerly Affordable Mattress, now located in the Stop and Shop Plaza at 31 Long Pond Drive in South Yarmouth. 508-237-7190 or online at mattresscapecod.com. 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For same-day responses, they can be reached at 508-477-9100. All right, so let's get back to, or let's start, actually, with the Turnpike Troubadours, also a nominee for duo or group. And these are going to be contemporary artists that are from Oklahoma, not necessarily Tulsa, but they've got the Tulsa sound. And then we're going to get into the original Tulsa sound group from the 50s and 60s. But first, we're going to start with the contemporary artists, and Turnpike Troubadours would be one of those. So let's hear them do this song. On this particular album called The Price of Admission, they collaborated with several artists, and John Fulbright was one of those artists, and he happened to write this song that they did. It's called Searching for a Light.

0: with your swim tie still wear.
1: All right, we heard a few of these contemporary artists now from Oklahoma. That was Zach Bryan from his album With Heaven on Top. We heard him do Plastic Cigarette. And the one before that, actually two songs before that, Ken Pomeroy. Ken is a woman, not a man. And we heard them, Ken Pomeroy, do a cover of Wall of Death, along with the group Will Dorado, who also is an indie rock band from Oklahoma. And so we heard that off of the album Twisters, the album. And we also heard Ken Pomeroy do Flannel Cowboy off of her album Cruel Joke from 2025. She grew up in Moore, Oklahoma, and she has Cherokee heritage from her mother, and she was also nominated for the Emerging Act of the Year. I really like her. I like her sound. I like her voice, Ken Pomeroy. And we opened up this set of contemporary artists from Oklahoma with Turnpike Troubadours, and we heard them do Searching for a Light. Well, it's coming up on 11 o'clock, so I do want to, let's finish off this hour with a thank you to all of my sustaining members. This program is made possible by members like you and sustaining members like Daphne Northrup, Scott West, Woody and Marge, Lucy the Dog, Ed Simpson, Jerome Green, Jimmy Coyle, David Gibson, Margaret in Yarmouthport, Gary Gallo, Charlie and Diane Deaton, David Gibson, oh, I already said David Gibson, Marianne and Phil Heiler, Maureen and Fred Ryan, Charlotte Tay-Tock, Doug Bell in memory of Harvey Lerner, Brian Schneider, Robert Cruz, Bettina Vandwater, Kathleen Kaczynski, Stephen Lasilla, David Arano, Marianne and Daryl DeLeppo, Bud the Night Ranger, Bo and Pam Klein, Teresa Bolinaw, Chris and Sue Towner, Felicia and Jack Murphy, Kathy Tarr, Sam and Steve Rounds, Brian O'Malley and Andrea Sawyer, Maureen Mahoney, Stephanie Helm, Stephen Park and Jan Van Tassel, Lee Howarth in memory of Marianne Del Conte, Jim and Carla Harrington, Russ and Nancy Braun, Richard and Karen Delaney, Linda Maloney Tarvers, Maxine Smith and John Economos, Kathy Dennis and Zach the Dog, Alex Halala, Skip 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Kennedy, John Whalen, a pledge in memory of Ashley Murphy from Aiden, Caleb Dillon and Carter, Catherine and Robert Hawes, Steve Gass and Bev White, Billy Tower, Dr. Schleppo, Nature's Ho, Paul Cohan, Marcy Feller and Gabby Hanna, Will Sullivan, Elaine Baird, Mary and Richard Utt, Vivian Maisie, Will Max and Tessa from Poppy and Lola, Jackie Doyle, Carrie and Patsy Marchant, Greg DeLore and Diana Landau, Kevin and Sean Grunwald, Frank Ray, Barb and Bill Hill, Marianne Larkin and Patrick Pepper, Georgine Riedel, KT Welch, Donna Sesker, Elaine Baskin, Ned Oliver, Alice and George Weber, Mark Perry, and Bonnie Sullivan. 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My name is Carol Cornine and you're listening to Roots and Offshoots this Tuesday morning until 12:30. And so we're featuring musicians from Oklahoma, specifically contemporary musicians right now. And I've got one more to play for you, and then we're going to get into some of the Oklahoma people from the 50s and the 60s, and we'll hear from them as well. So right now, J.D. McPherson is one of the newer contemporary artists from Oklahoma. We're going to hear two from him. This is off of his album, Night Owls. And yeah, he's a native of Oklahoma. We're going to hear him do Sunshine Getaway and Just Like Summer. Here's J.D. McPherson.

That's the instrumental from J.J. Cale called Okie. Yes, he is an Okie from Oklahoma. All right, well, before we get into our next group of Okies, I do have a special request I want to get in here right now for Bob in Toronto, going out for his son who was born 37 years ago. Can I say that? This song was playing when he was born, called Sweet Baby James. And happy birthday, James. Here you go.

0: All right. Happy birthday, James. Okay, let's, you know what I didn't do at the top of the hour? I didn't do our star date, so I got to get that in right now before we go on. So here we go.
1: Star date, June 16th. The crescent moon charges through a rapidly disappearing group of bright stars and planets early this evening. Most of the group will be gone from view by the end of the month. As twilight begins to fade, the planet Mercury is close below the moon. Brighter Jupiter is the same distance to the left or upper left of the moon. Pollux and Castor, the twins of Gemini, are to the upper right of the moon. And the brightest member of the group is farther to the upper left of the moon, Venus, the brilliant evening star. Except for Venus, all the members of the group are dropping toward the sun as seen from Earth. For Pollux and Castor, it's because all true stars rise and set 4 minutes earlier each day. So every star disappears in the evening twilight at the same time every year. For Jupiter and Mercury, the descent is due in part to the same thing, the daily shift of the starry background. But it's also influenced by the relative motions of Earth and the planets themselves. Mercury is beginning a rapid dive toward the Sun and will cross between Earth and Sun in a few weeks. Jupiter, on the other hand, is headed toward a passage behind the Sun as seen from Earth. But Venus is actually moving farther from the Sun. It won't reach its peak separation for 2 months, so it'll remain in good view in the western evening sky into October. We'll have more about the Moon and Venus tomorrow. Today's program was made possible by Mercer Caverns in Calaveras County in California's historic gold country. More information at mercercaverns.net. For the McDonald Observatory, I'm Billy Henry.
0: And I'm Carol Cornine with you here on Roots and Offshoots radio show on WOMR. 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All right, we're going to get back to J.J. Kale because J.J. Kale, again, is one of the originators of the Tulsa sound. The Tulsa sound was born in the 50s and 60s, and it's kind of a loose genre. It kind of draws on rockabilly, blues, country, jazz, and it kind of continued with some of these artists, including J.J. Kale, Leon Russell, Wanda Jackson. They all kind of have this Tulsa sound. And so that's what we're going to be hearing in this next set. The album Okie, where we heard the instrumental from J.J. Kale off that album, that was from 1974. And it was his third album. And it contains his most recorded songs. So I thought we would hear two more songs off of that album, and you'll recognize them definitely. They're great J.J. Kale songs. And then we're going to get into another pioneer of the Tulsa sound with Leon Russell. But let's hear these next two from J.J. Kale.

All right. So there we had a couple from Leon Russell. The first one was a self-titled album, his debut solo album, A Song for You. And we just heard Tightrope off of his album, Carney. So again, that Tulsa sound. I also found a J.J. Cale song that is also with Leon Russell. So I wanted to play that. And then I will get to a request from Billy Tower. I'll get to that right after this one. So here we go. Here's a song called Roll On. And this is J.J. Cale with Leon Russell on it as well.

Well, Leon Russell didn't sing, but he was on the piano there, of course. All right, we'll get back to more of this, but we do have a request that I want to get to. Billy Tower is going to the Green River Festival for 3 days here in June 19th to 21st in Greenfield, Massachusetts. And I was looking at the lineup. Pretty good lineup there, Billy. I see even Charlie Crockett, who I played earlier, is going to be there as well. But anyway, he requested the song Green River because of the Green River Festival. So here you go. This goes out to you, Billy. Have a great time.

All right. Going out to Billy. Okay, you're listening to Roots and Offshoots. 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All right, let's get back to one of the other queen of rockabilly, but also her legacy is celebrated in Oklahoma. She has her musical roots in Oklahoma. She was born in Maud, Oklahoma, and she regularly performed at Kane's Ballroom, which is a historic venue, music venue in Tulsa. And it's a legendary music venue known for, the development of Western swing, like Bob Wills performed there, and also of rockabilly. So, we're going to hear from her, and her name is, ready, Wanda Jackson, who is 88 years old. She's no longer touring or recording, but, just retired recently because I believe she did an album. I think it was her last album in 2011, The Party Ain't Over, and we're going to hear her doing a song on that album. But first, I do want to play it's a cover of a Conway Twitty song from her album Rockabilly Fever. And then I'll get back to you with the song that we're going to hear from her latest album. So here we go. Here's Wanda Jackson and It's Only Make Believe, Queen of Rockabilly.

How about that? Wanda Jackson covering Dylan's Thunder on the Mountain. Well, you know, Dylan was a fan of hers and suggested that she record it. And when Jack White, who produced the album, The Party Ain't Over, he wanted Wanda to do it on that album and to record it. So she did it. And she did change some verses in there. She substituted Jerry Lee Lewis for Alicia Keys, if you notice that, and then kind of rearranged some of the words for her recording. So I thought that was great. Then Bill Wyman also recorded Thunder on the Mountain. So this song is kind of going to be going through here a little bit more because

because he covered the arrangement, but he combined Dylan's original version and Wanda Jackson's cover. And then, so he created his own cover, if you will. And that was on his album in 2024. It was only a couple years ago, Bill Wyman. The album was Drive My Car. So we have to hear his version as well, which combines the other two. But I also noticed that Dylan's recording of it on his album Modern Times got the most airplay on U.S. radio than any other track of the album, next to Someday Baby, which was got the most play. So when they were playing that album Modern Times, I guess Someday Baby got the most play from the album, and then Thunder on the Mountain got the next. So we're going to hear Bill Wyman with Thunder on the Mountain, and then we're going to hear Dylan with Someday Baby from that album. All right, here we go.

0: off of his Modern Times album from 2006. That was Dylan with Someday Baby, which was the one that got the most play from the album on U.S. radio. But the one that got the second most play was Thunder on the Mountain. All right, it's working its way right to 12 noon. 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You're also listening to Roots and Offshoots, and my name is Carol Cornine. I'll be here with you for the next half hour. And then after that, the Lowdown with Ira Wood will be coming on at 12:30. And then Slack Tide Sounds will be coming on at 1 o'clock.
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1: 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All right, we are getting back to the music. So we're going to follow up Someday Baby with a song entitled Someday, and it's actually a J.J. Cale song, but it's off of the Eric Clapton's album, Eric Clapton and Friends, The Breeze, a tribute to J.J. Cale. So we're going to hear Eric Clapton and Mark Knopfler on this song called Someday.

That was A.J. Croce, Jim Croce's son, with Better Day off of his album from 2021, By Request. And we heard Leftover Salmon doing Better Day from their album High Country. Leftover Salmon will be at Payamet, remember, July 10th. They're a great jam band, and I'm looking forward to being there. I'm going to be at the WOMR table there at Payamet. All right. Well, I want to tell you to stay tuned for the Lowdown with Ira Wood coming up at 12:30, and it's live today in the studio because he's going to be talking to Jeanette de Beauvoir from WOMR, of course, and they're going to be talking about her new mystery novel called Trafficking in Murder. So stay tuned for that at 12:30, next 15 minutes. All right, so let's continue on. You're listening to Roots and Offshoots. My name is Carol Cornine, and let's see what we can get to in our next 15 minutes. We just ended with Better Day off of the album By Request. So what's that? Where is that going to take us? That's taking us to a new album called Mission of Mercy, and it's by Mike Campbell and the Dirty Knobs. And we're going to hear Mike Campbell, of course, was with Tom Petty and the Heartbreakers all these years, and now he's put out this album with the Dirty Knob. And this is a new one of his with the Dirty Knobs that came out on the 12th, just 4 days ago. So I thought we would hear something off that album. I mean, he was with Tom Petty for like almost 50 years, Mike Campbell. So let's hear the song called No Regrets. And you can tell it has that Tom Petty sound to it itself. Here we go.

wrong place at the wrong time. Hatred is a curse, and prejudice

That was Alejandro Escoveda from the album Echo Dancing. It's all rearranged versions of his previous songs, and that was a song called Wave. Here's another new song. It was just released, a single by Jamestown Revival. Released June 12th. Smell a chicken fry in the kitchen. Juniper and Gin.

we're going to go out with this instrumental by Hermanos Gutierrez Brothers called Canto Andino. So let me remind you to stay tuned for the lowdown. The Lowdown with Ira Wood is made possible by members like you and sustaining members like Barbara and Dennis Carboni, Marcy Feller and Gabby Hanna, Bud the Night Ranger, Brent Harold and Susan Wegar, John and Bruce, Ed and Shannon McManus, Charter Williams Esquire, Teresa and Harry from Wellfleet, Bonnie Shepherd and David Holmstrom, and Outermost Ukulele. 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Well, I hope you enjoyed the show. I surely did. And just want to tell you, I won't be here next week, but I'll be back the following week. I'm just going away for a little vacation in Maine. So, I'll be back in 2 weeks. And I believe, I'm trying to remember who's going to be here. Let me just check this real quick. Okay, so Bravehearts Blender will be coming up next week here at this time with Skip Wallace, so stay tuned for that. All right, it is time for the Lowdown. It's coming up on 12:30. So I will say goodbye, and I'll see you in a couple of weeks. It is 12:30. Stay tuned for the Lowdown.

0: Hello and welcome to The Lowdown, an insider's look at stories touching our lives here on Cape Cod and Boston's South Shore. My name is Ira Wood, and you're listening to us live today on WOMR 92.1 FM, Provincetown, WFMR 91.3 FM, Orleans, and streaming worldwide on WOMR.org. People love mystery novels. In fact, mysteries make up a fifth of all adult fiction sales, and an even bigger slice of ebooks and audiobooks. Why? Because mysteries offer a safe, absorbing way to solve puzzles, feel suspense, and see chaos turned into meaning and justice while letting us play detectives ourselves. Psychologists even tell us that mysteries tap into our brains, which are built to spot patterns, weigh clues, and even enjoy a little dopamine hit if the solution finally clicks. Mysteries enable us to explore fear, violence, and the darker side of human behavior from a safe distance. And in a world where events often feel random and unfair, mysteries offer a universe where actions have consequences and the hidden truths to secrets eventually come to light. And sometimes mysteries shed light on the underbelly of places we think we know well. So today we're talking with Provincetown's reigning mystery writing queen, not only about her new novel set up here on the Cape Cod, but anyone who might like to write a mystery of their own. And I know you all fantasize about doing that. And having written so many, she's going to talk about how she does it and how you might. My guest is Jeanette de Beauvoir, the author of 18 previous books, a wonderful poet, and the host of Arts Week here on WOMR-FM. So we'll be discussing her latest book, Trafficking in Murder. Jeanette de Beauvoir, thanks for coming in today.
1: Thanks for having me. It's a delight to be here on the other side of the microphone.
0: So tell us a little bit about your new novel, Trafficking in Murder. Same heroine, the winning Sydney Riley, but a new place, primarily Mashpee instead of Provincetown. New cast of characters, of course, including members of the Wampanoag tribe, a TV crew, much like the one we see on Channel 5's Chronicle, and various contemporary social issues. So give me 5 minutes. Tell people what you want them to know about your novel.
1: Well, this is the 11th in the series, and up until now, I've mostly been dealing with Provincetown's theme weeks and festivals because it's a great way to have characters that aren't kind of stuck. The parallel I draw is with Murder, She Wrote, which took place in a little village in Maine. And after a while, if you're in a little village or a little town, either everybody's a killer or everybody's a victim.
0: It's always the vicar, though.
1: Usually the vicar or the butler. But with Provincetown, you've got all these different people sort of washing in and out every week. So you've got all sorts of opportunities for mayhem. However, I really did want to explore some kind of deeper social issues. And have been reading a lot. Actually, I've spent the last couple of years reading a lot about Indigenous communities and thought this was a good opportunity to sort of explore that. My ex-husband used to say that all of my novels could be subtitled Jeanette Goes to Therapy. And that's not
0: unfair. And I'm really glad that in this book, and I'm not going to give anything away, but in this book, you really sock it to the person who might have been very much like a man like your ex-husband.
1: He's sort of
0: a red herring as well. I was going to ask what happened. So when you sit down to write a new mystery novel, what comes first for you, the crime, the characters, or the world it's set in?
1: When it's a series like this, it's always the characters. I'm so interested in taking these people that I've gotten to know and putting them in a situation and seeing what happens with them, which is one of the reasons I don't write to outline the way a lot of mystery writers do. I wish I could write to outline, but I can't, because what happens is the characters start interacting and they start taking it in different directions. So what that means, of course, is that at the end I'm playing whack-a-mole with plot holes, because what worked in chapter 3 doesn't work anymore in chapter 14. But it, I think, also sort of drives the plot and the narrative by having people who are interesting people in their own rights outside of the murder.
0: I recently read an article by a writer who claimed, and this really surprised me, he said, Excel was the novelist's best friend. You know, like he plotted it all out on an Excel sheet. And that, then on the contrary, I've sat down with fiction writers who insist that their method is all about discovery. They actually have no idea where they're going until they face a blank page. So how much do you outline and clue trail in developing your draft, or do you just discover it as you write?
1: I guess I'm sort of in between those. I always have an idea of where it's going. I don't always have an idea of who is going to be in the different roles, because essentially a murder, especially because I do mostly murders, a murder happens because something has changed. Because in order for my life as the killer to continue, you have to be eliminated. And so what is it that sets that up where that's my only option is to kill you? So once you've got that in place and sort of say, okay, I see where that would happen, who are the likely people to surround that? And then they sort of take off. But most of the real plotting takes place during revisions, to be honest.
0: Yeah, so how do you make sure that the solution feels both surprising and inevitable, so the reader thinks, I didn't see that coming, but okay, I get it. For instance, you sometimes start, do you ever start from the ending, the final reveal scene, and then work backward, mapping which clues need to appear where?
1: I think that's a really great technique. It's not one that I use. I sort of write it chronologically and forward, and then go back and fix things or change things. But you're right, it's always a tricky balance, because I feel like I do have this contract with the reader that you're giving me X number of hours of your life and attention, so I owe you some things. And one of the things I owe you is the ability to solve it. But I also am going to make it as hard as possible for you to do that. So you get that ending that we see in people like Thomas H. Cook and Shutter Island, for instance, is another great instance of it, where at the end you've got this sort of, oh my goodness, I should have seen that. I want to go back and see where the clues were because I missed them. I'm not at that level of suspense, but it's very much part of that contract and that relationship with the reader, because I don't believe a book exists without the reader. It's, you know, otherwise it's just a journal.
0: So for this series of books, you have a heroine, Sydney Reilly, who is not a cop.
1: No.
0: Or a private investigator. Talk about building a sleuth who feels human and vulnerable and not too naive, because she tells you that she's not anything except like a Forrest Gump type person who happens to find herself near dead bodies.
1: Right. And that's also a balancing act, isn't it? Where you've got someone who is not a professional. And of course, in the real world, most of us don't stumble across dead bodies in our daily life. But if you can get past that sort of suspension of disbelief in the reader, which every reader has to give up for a mystery that's not a police procedural, once you do that, you've got this person who you need to give them some sort of flexibility in their life, because if you work in an office 9 to 5, you can't be out finding dead bodies and solving mysteries. And you also have to make them, I think, pretty bright, although I've read mysteries where I've been very annoyed with the protagonist who is less than bright. But I tried to make Sydney into someone who would be relatable. She's a lot braver than I am. She says some of the things that I think that I wouldn't say. But she also is someone who is integrated in this community. And I think this series could not take place somewhere other than Cape Cod, outer Cape Cod. And specifically for most of them, Provincetown, because she is so part of this community. She knows the people to talk to. She knows the dynamics of the town.
0: So did this develop over time? I mean, how many Sydney Reilly novels are there?
1: This is number 11.
0: Number 11. So how has she developed over time?
1: And that's the joy of writing a series. That's absolutely the joy of writing a series, that you get to have this group of people who change and develop and learn and make mistakes and fall down and get up again. I think there are some things I would do differently if I'd known there were going to be at least 11 volumes. Agatha Christie has rather famously said that if she had known when she created Miss Marple that would go on so long, she would have made her a little younger to start with. and I think I would have done a few things differently about Sydney, but overall, I really like her, and I think she's a likable person.
0: So you could do a novel called Young Sydney.
1: There we go.
0: If you're just joining us, you're listening to The Lowdown with Ira Wood on WOMR. And today we're talking about a new mystery set on Cape Cod and the craft of writing one. My guest is Jeanette de Beauvoir, prolific mystery novelist, poet, and of course, host of Arts Week on WOMR. So one of the more enjoyable aspects of a mystery is the red herring, the false clue that seems important but ultimately points away from the true culprit or solution, keeping readers guessing. I mentioned, and I probably shouldn't have, one of the characters who turns out to be a red herring, but do you think a lot about putting that in?
1: Oh, yeah, absolutely. Especially it's nice to put in some red herrings who are people who the reader won't like. So they want, if you make someone unlikable, the reader will want them to be the bad guy. Again, going back to Agatha Christie, she was the first one who said, you know, that the killer should be the nicest person in the room, because that's the person you're not going to suspect. So if you can work with that ahead of time, you've got a whole lot of already momentum with the reader in terms of choosing that. But also I try to do it sort of on an intellectual level. Again, to go back into, I keep referencing the golden age of detective fiction, but it is true that most of what we write now comes out of that. G.K. Chesterton, in his Father Brown mysteries, had this person who said, all right, if I were the one who was going to do this, how would I do it? And which was very... it was novel at the time, but that's also helpful in trying to develop red herrings. Like, okay, if I were thinking of someone else who could do this, who would it be? And how would I be them? How would I do it from their point of view? So that you make them as real as the actual villain. And indeed, you know, make all of your characters as real as you can. That's part of the joy of writing, and I think the joy of reading.
0: So talking about villains, the best villains are often what they call the heroes of their own story. They know exactly what they're doing, why they've justified it. So how do you craft antagonists with compelling multi-dimensional motives?
1: I think that's one of the hardest and most important things to do. I think that, again, to go back to Father Brown, he found compassion as a Roman Catholic priest in seeing why people were driven to do bad things. And I think that motivation is so important in these novels, because otherwise you've got a two-dimensional cartoonish villain who's, you know, twirling his mustache and snarling at people. And the reality is, even in real life, a lot of violence comes out of something that we've all probably experienced, just haven't gone to the violence. We've all experienced anger. We've all experienced envy. We've all experienced betrayal. And the difference is that we haven't felt like we needed to go to that extreme to deal with it. We deal with it in other ways, in therapy, for example. But to make people understand what is behind that, even if it's something crass like money and greed, at least if you enter into that, there have been times when I wished I had more money, for sure. So if I can tap into that feeling and just magnify it, then you've got someone who is really as believable as possible.
0: So mysteries can swing from cozy to very dark. And you are dealing with premeditated killing after all. So how do you decide where on that tone spectrum to land for a particular book? For instance, if a dead body turns up within, say, 24 hours, there's usually little or no characteristic decomposition over yet. But if you decide that your sleuth is gonna come up and find a body after 3 days, you're dealing with bloating, discoloration, leaky fluids, and that. So do you think about that kind of thing?
1: Oh, I think about it all the time. If you saw my Google searches, you'd be shocked.
0: Yeah, you could get arrested for your Google searches, you know.
1: That's what I figured early on, and I realized that probably there's someone looking over their shoulder saying, oh, it's a crime writer, leave her alone. I think that you're right in sort of couching that in the cozy versus other genres. I think that I would define mine as cozy.

0: dialogue where it's natural. But even then, I had some reviewers who were like, oh, I don't know, that was the F word. One person said it once. Sorry if that doesn't make you happy. But you're right that we don't. We're very genteel. I mean, I might not have somebody being killed in a drawing room, but I am genteel in that I do not describe those things. And that is definitely one of those sort of leaps of disbelief that we ask people to make, because you're right, bodies start decomposing within moments of death, and no one wants to read that.
1: Well, you did have one character in a swimming pool, so how recently were they killed?
0: It was only a few hours. Yes, and my character was in the pool with them, which was really probably pretty horrible, but...
1: Was there a moment in writing this novel when the characters or the situation surprised you and you changed your original conception of the book?
0: I wouldn't say that I changed the plot in any way. I think I changed my protagonist Sydney's understanding of things. One of the things that I like about her is that she admits when she's in over her head. She's very clear-eyed about that.
1: How much of yourself do you put in her?
0: Oh, that's always a good question. I put a lot of myself in Sydney, absolutely. Not factually. Her life doesn't follow mine in any way, but many of my reactions to the world, which it goes back to, you know, that quote I gave you from my ex-husband, which is not untrue, that many of my books deal with me dealing with stuff. I just deal with them through fiction, through characters, through their thoughts. But it's stuff that I think about. And certainly in this case, both the issues around human trafficking and around Indigenous communities were very important to me. And the more I learned, the richer I think I was able to make Sydney's exploration of them without, I hope, detracting from the plot.
1: There was a point in the book that I found very helpful to the reader. And that was, what we might say 3/4 of the way through the book, where you sum up, where your character Sydney says, okay, what do I know? And there's like a page where she goes paragraph by paragraph and says, well, I know this, I know this, I know this, I know this, I know this. And I found that very helpful as a reader, because that caught me up and put me on the same page as her. Is that a mystery writer technique or a Jeanette de Beauvoir technique, or what is that?
0: I think that's Jeanette de Beauvoir. I don't think I've seen that with a lot of others. I think one of the things that drives that and drives me is that as I'm talking about my plot, because I usually have a few friends who I talk to, because talking about it helps me sort things rather than just sitting in my room and gazing at the furniture. And one of the things is I will think, oh, but wait, that doesn't work. That's a question. And so I always have Sydney pose that, oh, that doesn't work. Why did that happen? And that enables me to sort of get ahead of the reader who might say, oh, what about such and such? If Sydney's already thought about it, then Sydney can find an answer to it.
1: So how many drafts does a typical mystery take you, and what generally changes between your first draft and what the reader eventually sees?
0: Coherence. A lot changes. You don't do full drafts like right over and over and over again, but you go back into it and you change it. And I probably do that, you know, 10 or 12 times. I send it out to beta readers. They come back with comments about what works and what doesn't. I revise it. But definitely the coherence, because I start out with these ideas and kind of throw them out and see what works. And then some of them don't. I mean, that's the sadness, is you do all this research and you have all these great ideas and they don't all get shoehorned into the book because they don't make sense there. So I've always got like these scraps at the end. They say, oh, I'll put that in another story, but of course I never do.
1: So talk about sharing your early drafts. You have beta readers and
0: right.
1: they're important to you. How sensitive are you to their criticism? Do you get angry at them and say, you don't understand what I'm doing, or is that very valuable to you?

0: Now, I don't know a successful writer who has not developed a thick skin around criticism. It's, you know, it's a craft. It's an art, but it's also a craft, and you learn the craft, and you're constantly learning the craft. And anything anyone can tell me to improve my craft is what I want to do. And that's why I send it out to beta readers, because I want to hear those criticisms at this stage rather than in the book reviews when it comes out. So I'm open. It doesn't mean I will always agree with what they say, and it doesn't mean I will always incorporate it, but I always take it under advisement, and I hope that I'm very, very open to any criticism of my work, because it should be. It's a dialogue. It's not my journal. It's a dialogue. I mean for you to read it. I mean for everybody to read it and to react to it and to respond to it and to be hopefully a little bit changed because of it.
1: Well, for anybody who ever gets asked to beta read a novel, one of the biggest mistakes that I remember from when I was writing novels was anybody who says, "Oh, it's great. Oh, it's just great. Loved
0: it." Not looking for that.
1: No, that's the worst you can say. And you think you're helping somebody, but you're not.
0: Right. It's a big deal being a beta reader. It's not just, "Oh, let me take this to the beach with me and have a good time." It is hard work. And I am so appreciative of the people who take this time to go through it. One of my beta readers actually marks it up the way my editor does later on. And it's amazingly helpful, and it's an amazingly difficult job, and my hat is off to all of them. Beta readers everywhere, you are wonderful people. We love you.
1: So if you're just joining us, you're listening to The Lowdown with Ira Wood and WOMR. Today we're talking about a new mystery set on Cape Cod and the craft of writing one. My guest is Jeanette de Beauvoir, prolific mystery novelist, poet, and of course, host of Arts Week on WOMR. So talk about your research for this book. I would imagine you enjoy that a lot. And what did it entail for this book? Do you interview the police for some forensic details? Do you do a lot of reading? I noticed that you cite a book about growing up Wampanoag by one of the guests that we've talked to on this program, Joseph Lee.
0: Excellent. I'm glad he's been on your program. I didn't realize that. I am an academic. I'm not an academic professionally anymore, but I have an academic's thirst for research. And the hardest thing for me is to finally say, okay, that's it. I can't keep doing this for the next 5 years. I need to write the book, because I know that in the months after publication, I'm going to learn more than I'm going to wish I had done. But I love doing research. I love talking with people. I was really blessed to have some amazing tribal members, not just of the Wampanoag, but of some other tribes, willing to talk to me. Willing to address some of the difficult questions and pose difficult questions to me, which I found very grounding and very scary and very helpful.
1: Did they find that as a white person you were being nosy? What was their attitude?
0: I think the attitude, once I explained myself, was that I am trying in one small way to open some doors to other white people who may not have the background in Indigenous cultures. You know, you were talking about stats at the beginning of this, and most mystery readers are women. I don't know what this percentage is, but it's pretty high. And I always, for all of this, the books in this series, I'm imagining maybe a housewife out in Idaho or something who reads mysteries but has a sort of vanilla kind of community and life, as many communities tend to be.
1: I think what I'm hearing is that these trad wives say that they have a very hot time. I don't know if you're right about that.
0: Hot is different. But I guess I mean in terms of, you know, looking around the community and everybody kind of looks like you and kind of thinks like you and goes to the same church or whatever. I'm hoping that these books go out there and they're going to end, say it was a good story, enjoy the mystery, all that, but also have a little bit of appreciation for the other, in quotes, that people who are very different from each of us are also not that different from each of us. And so I think that one of my goals with this book was to not just talk about the Wampanoag specifically, although that's important to the plot and to the place, but also to sort of open up this thought about what does it mean to be a person who lives on tribal lands that were taken from that tribe.
1: And why trafficking? What does trafficking have to do with, ultimately, with this book?
0: Well, part of it is that Sydney's husband, Ali, works. He's actually part of Homeland Security, which does have a section that combats trafficking, this anti-trafficking. So I've always had sort of trafficking in the background of a couple of these. But this one in particular, because there is such an enormous number of missing and murdered Indigenous women. I had absolutely no idea when I started my research about that, and I think a lot of people don't, that this is an extremely vulnerable population because of a lot of reasons that have to do with colonialization, but also have to do with societal exposure. And there are organizations that are talking about the statistics of this. I mean, women and girls are already vulnerable to trafficking, but Indigenous women and girls are far more vulnerable to trafficking. So I feel like highlighting that as well would be, you know, maybe one person will look it up on the internet. You know, maybe one person will donate to one of the organizations that's fighting it. I don't know, but I thought because it works so well with the plot, it would be worthwhile talking about.
1: So when you read mysteries, what's the most common mistake you see in mysteries that you don't like, either by novice writers or professionals? What really gets you and say, I wouldn't have done it that way?
0: Well, the academic in me says it's the grammar. To be really honest with you. Language is really important to me, and it makes me absolutely crazy to see someone being lazy with their use of language. And I do find that very popular writers in their later books tend to get very lazy with language. So you'll have words that repeat in the same sentence, or you'll have just phrases that you can tell, you know, needed to be tightened and nobody bothered with it. So that has nothing to do with mysteries. But that's what makes me absolutely crazy. In terms of mysteries, I do not personally read them to solve the problem. I read them for the characters. And if you've got great characters, I'm going to love your book, even if you might, you know, make a few missteps in the plot. But if you've got flat characters, I give it 30 pages and then I'm done with you. Sorry.
1: When do you usually write? You write in the morning, you write at night?
0: Every morning.
1: Do you wake up very early today?
0: I wake up early, but I also belong to an accountability group, so that for 2 hours every morning, we write together. We're all over the world. It's virtual.
1: You get your beta readers from that group?
0: I haven't, to be honest. I got my beta readers far before I joined this group, but that ensures me those 2 hours. Now, I usually start before they do, because I'm at my best in the mornings.
1: Okay.
0: But yeah, 2 hours for sure every day.
1: Okay, Maddie's giving me the high sign. We got to get out of here.
0: We got to go.
1: Okay, so I want to tell everybody, my guest today has been mystery novelist Jeanette de Beauvoir. I want to thank Maddie Dunn, as always, for his tech work on the show.
0: Thank you,
1: Trafficking
0: Maddie.
1: In Murder was recently published by Beckett Books. This is Ira Wood with the lowdown on reading and writing great mysteries, one interview at a time. Bye for now.
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If you're just joining us, you are listening to Slack Tide Sounds on WOMR and WFMR. 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Connolly, Emma and Charlie, the good dogs of Orleans, a fan of the Truro Landfill crew, Woody and Marge, Harbor Hives, Dick and Linda Helmer, John and Bruce, Laura and Kent Richardson, Brian Tanzer, Robert Johnson and Catherine Alford, Sailing for All Provincetown, and Upholstery Maggie. 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So we started the hour off with the Anklung song by the Orchestra of Spheres off of the album Brothers and Sisters of the Black Lagoon. Then we heard Walking at a Downtown Pace by Parquet Courts off of their album Sympathy for Life. We heard Into the Sky, a new single by L.A. Priest. We heard Adios by Johnny. Joy Without Sound, a new single by Toki Monsta. We heard Chain My Name by Polisha off of the album Shulamith, and we heard Icing on the Cake by Grace Ives off of her debut album, Second. And this is Aphex Twin in the background. 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

0: This is Rick Haggerty encouraging you to tune in to Kickin' It for Peace, Culture, and Education, airing Wednesdays from 12 a.m. to 2 a.m. for my musically significant and fun weekly two-hour show devoted to musical themes such as musical anniversaries, honoring musician birthdays and passing. 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
2: This is DJ Fran. 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Like a record, baby.

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I can't hear myself. 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My name is Ashley and you are listening to Slacktide Sounds. And in our second set of music, we started with Wet Leg, who I was lucky enough to see on Sunday night at the Mohegan Sun. And I feel obligated to give you a concert review. It was a good show. My favorite songs like actually sounded better live than they do on the album, in my opinion. I thought it was a good, loud show. I think that Rhian Teasdale is quite the performer. I think that Hester Chambers is the opposite and spent half the show with her back to the audience, but that's okay because she's doing her job. I like the venue. It was clean. It was big. It was bigger than I like. I definitely prefer the smaller, more intimate venues, but I'd never seen a concert at the Mohegan Sun and I wanted to check it out. Another observation is I feel like, you know, since I've been like post middle age, you know, I used to look around at concerts and feel like, gosh, I'm like the oldest one here. But now the older I get, the less I think that. I think it's kind of strange. It's not like I'm listening to like the Eagles, you know, you hear the music that I listen to. But anyway. So after Wet Leg, we heard new music by The Avalanches featuring Jamie X. That was a new single called Every Single Weekend. Then we heard Real Power by Golem off of last year's album The Beat Goes On. We heard Shoestring by Junior Varsity and Oxus off of Junior Varsity's new EP Ready. We heard Everything Nice by Jaco Elino Kalevi. We heard Golden by Badvril, Tongues by Joywave, and Cops. That was that's an older one from the album How Do You Feel Now. We heard Fireproof by Mitski, who has re-released a 10th anniversary edition of Puberty, entitled Puberty 2. We heard Tincture by Perfect Binding, and We Are Sitting in a Scary Place by Obli off of his new album Soft Speak. This is Against All Logic.

It's pretty good too. I like that one song. I used to live in England. I used to live in England.

All right, we have some announcements. So I thought I would stop here. First, I'll tell you that we started the hour off with City Fade by Against All Logic off of the album 2012 to 2017. Then we heard Feeling Good and It's No Wonder by Jay Lloyd off of the album Cosmos. We heard I Used to Live in England by Supermodel and Happy Birthday Forever by Tess Parks off of the album And to Those Who Were Seen Dancing. 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

All right. It's time for the town crier. But first, I'm going to tell you about our last set of music. We started with Lazy Dreams by Daniel Avery featuring Yunye Pinku off of his album Tremor. Then we heard Gold Days by Ultraista off of their self-titled album. We heard Hot Blooded by New Constellations, but we heard the Rose City rework, which is remixed by Starfaker. Then we heard Life Like Violence by David Handler, heavily remixed by Romar. And we heard Be Here Now by Golem. That is another track off of the album The Beat Goes On and On. But it's yet another remix by Wishy entitled Final AF For Real, For Real. We'll hear Wishy next hour. This is Matchin' and Crooked Man in the background. But there's a lot going on in the town crier. It must be summer. So Sailing for All Provincetown, a 501 nonprofit adult sailing school, invites the community to a ribbon-cutting ceremony celebrating the opening of its first home dock at the McMillan Pier Dinghy Dock. The event takes place tomorrow, Wednesday, June 17th at 9 a.m. Founded to make sailing affordable, accessible, and inclusive, Sailing for All serves residents and visitors of every background and ability. Athletes and beginners, people of every gender identity, and community members who may need adaptive support. 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The Wellfleet Congregational Church is sponsoring its second annual Juneteenth Kids Fest on Friday, June 19th from 1 to 4 p.m. Celebrate African American freedom with community art and family fun. There will be a bounce house, water slide, popcorn, and face painting, free and open to all. Wellfleet Congregational Church is located at 200 Main Street in Wellfleet. The Brewster Sportsman's and Civic Club, in conjunction with the Barnstable Amateur Radio Club, invites the public to a free amateur radio demonstration on Saturday, June 27th and Sunday, June 28th. Visitors will be able to see amateur radio equipment in operation and learn how local radio operators support the community. The demonstration highlights how amateur radio functions during emergencies, how operators assist in public safety, and the ways amateur radio serves the region every day. Amateur radio is alive and well, and this event offers an opportunity to understand the hobby and its role in community preparedness. The event will be held on Saturday, June 27th from 2 to 6 p.m. and Sunday, June 28th from 10 a.m. to 2 p.m. at the Brewster Sportsman's Club at 280 Tubman Road in Brewster. The Truro Climate Action Committee

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Steal This Story, Please is playing Saturday and Sunday at Cape Cinema in Dennis. Undeterred by armed soldiers, smooth-talking politicians, and riot police, journalist Amy Goodman has reported some of the most consequential stories of our time. Steal This Story, Please is a gripping portrait of the trailblazer whose unwavering commitment to truth-telling spans three decades of turbulent history. From the front lines of global conflicts to the organized chaos of her daily news show, Democracy Now!, Goodman broadcasts stories and voices routinely silenced by commercial media. Tickets and information are available at capecinema.org.

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My name is Ashley, and you are listening to Slack Tide Sounds. This show happens on Tuesday afternoons from 1 to 4. It's hosted by either myself or Bruce, and it features new music from independent artists. So that was a short set. We heard The Blackets by the Ravenettes off of last year's album, Paya 2. And then we heard Set Me on Fire, a new single by the duo Mother Mary. This is Lonely Boy in the background. I have one more hour of music for you. And next in the queue is Tender. So I hope you stay tuned.

All right, we started the hour off with Cutting Grass by Tender off of the album Flux. Then we heard Mrs. Morality by Barataglia off of the album Tracy Denham. We heard Lovesick, a new single by Wishy, which will be included on their album Nature's Pill to be released this fall. We heard Dollar Bill, a new single by Jack White, and Prove Myself by Jessica Lee Mayfield off of her new album Miss Obliteration. 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And WOMR would like to thank year-round businesses like Angel Foods in Provincetown for their support of community radio. Long established in the east end of Provincetown at 467 Commercial Street, Angel Foods is a neighborhood grocery store that combines the fresh prepared foods you come to expect, as well as hard-to-find items. 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

That set of music started with Mr. Gnome. We heard Nothing and Everything off of their album A Sliver of Space, which was released in 2024. Then we heard Hard to Love by Bully off of the album Lucky for You. That's from 2023. We heard If Before I Wake by The Districts off of the album Popular Manipulations. And we heard Crawl by I Dream I Dream off of last year's EP Boy Poisoning. That, the name of that band, I Dream I Dream, reminded me of the song by Sonic Youth. So we'll play that next, but we can't hear all of it. It'll still be cool.

You know that feeling when you walk into a bakery shop and there are so many beautiful choices? All kinds of interesting and unexpected treats. Just like jazz music on the Baker's Dozen. Each show includes a Baker's Dozen selection to highlight a featured artist or instrument, sound or style. Plus the tried and true vocalists you know and love, as well as lesser known but equally talented contemporary singers and groups. You'll hear a sampling of big band and instrumental sounds, a bit of Latin, and always something new to your ears. Join me, Ann McDermott, for the Baker's Dozen. Every other Tuesday evening from 5 to 8 p.m., some sweet and unexpected jazz is in store for you.

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My name is Ashley, and you've been listening to Slack Tide Sounds. That's it for me. This show happens again next Tuesday, and I will be hosting. Bruce gets another week off, and then he'll be here for 2 weeks. Our last set of music started with I Dreamed I Dreamed by Sonic Youth. And I'm sorry about the amateur interruption, but Amanda Pantsuit called and I knew I couldn't let that song play out. So that's what happened. Then we heard Time is a Bomb by Metric off of their new album, Romanticize the Dive, I believe is the name of it. I played the single, so I can't tell you right now. And then we heard I'd Lock You in a Dream, a new single by There Were Wires that has at least one Cape Codder as a member of their band. Next up, I have Democracy Now ready to go. 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
1: Without the United States, there would be no Israel. Without me, there would be no Israel, because no other president was willing to do what I did. I've had a great relationship with Bibi, but now Bibi has to be more responsible with respect to Lebanon.
0: President Trump is pressuring Israel to stop attacking Lebanon after the U.S. and Iran agreed to extend their current ceasefire for 60 days. We'll speak with Trita Parsi of the Quincy Institute for Responsible Statecraft. We'll also ask Trita about reports he's under a State Department investigation that could lead to his deportation. Then, as SpaceX founder Elon Musk becomes the world's first trillionaire, we'll go to South Texas, where environmental and conservation groups have sued to block a land swap that would give SpaceX more than 700 acres of a national wildlife refuge.
2: SpaceX getting more money means the rocket facility getting larger, creating more damages to poor people's homes, dumping more pollution into the environment, onto our beach. The SpaceX IPO means a bigger environmental disaster for this South Texas community.
0: Finally, President Trump's name's been removed from the exterior of the Kennedy Center for the Performing Arts following a judge's order. But the battle over the arts institution goes on. We'll speak to two former Kennedy Center programmers who were fired by the Trump administration, including the renowned artist and playwright Mark Vimuti Joseph. All that and more coming up. Welcome to Democracy Now!, democracynow.org, The War and Peace Report. I'm Amy Goodman. We're broadcasting from Belfast, Northern Ireland. Vice President J.D. Vance says the Trump administration plans to release the full text of its Memorandum of Understanding to end the war with Iran this week, as details of the agreement with Tehran remain a secret. On Monday, Vance disputed a report by an Iranian state-run news agency that the memo would see billions of dollars in Iranian assets unfrozen while mandating that the U.S. pay Iran $300 billion for reconstruction costs. Vance said the reparations would instead be paid by neighboring Gulf states. This comes as the Israeli Prime Minister Benjamin Netanyahu's pledge not to abide by the latest ceasefire agreement between the U.S. and Iran. On Monday, Netanyahu made his first public remarks since Trump announced the deal over the weekend. The Israeli leader said he had no intention of withdrawing his forces from southern Lebanon.
3: For decades, I've been fighting Iran's efforts to acquire nuclear weapons. I can define this as my life's mission. I have upheld it till now, and I will uphold it in the future as well.
0: Earlier today, Iranian Foreign Minister Abbas Araghchi warned Iran will consider it a direct violation of the interim agreement with the United States unless Israel halts all attacks and withdraws from occupied Lebanese territory. We'll have more on Iran after headlines with Trita Parsi of the Quincy Institute for Responsible Statecraft. In Gaza, Palestinian health officials say Israeli strikes and gunfire killed at least four Palestinians Monday. Among the dead, Palestinian paramedic Mohammed El-Habil. He worked at Al-Shifa Hospital. His father says El-Habil was filling water containers on a rooftop with his son Musa when the two were blown up in an Israeli airstrike.
4: He was on the rooftop with his son. Why did they target him? He hadn't done anything wrong. They targeted him because he is a doctor who works at Al-Shifa Hospital. They knew he is a doctor, and they targeted him.
0: In the occupied West Bank, Palestinians in the village of Berqa say Israeli settlers tried to burn down a mosque with dozens of people inside during religious services Sunday evening. That followed a separate arson attack in the nearby town of Deir Dibwan, where Israeli settlers reportedly set fire to two vehicles and damaged several others. This is Yasir Rashid, a 92-year-old Palestinian-American resident of Deir Dibwan who narrowly avoided being burned alive.
5: I looked out the window and leaned forward. Suddenly, a person with a gasoline canister sprayed it in my eyes and on my clothes and lit the fire. The window caught on fire, but I stepped back and it did not get to me, thank God.
0: A Palestinian-American 20-year-old woman has been imprisoned by Israel for about 2 weeks. On June 2nd, Israeli soldiers broke down the door of Sana Safi's family home in the occupied West Bank and took her in the middle of the night. Safi's a psychology student at Berzeit University in the occupied West Bank. The Guardian reports at least three other students at Berzeit have also been detained, including a member of the Palestinian women's national soccer team. Safi's family's raised concerns, saying she has a chronic medical condition that needs treatment. Several U.S. lawmakers, including Maryland Senator Chris Van Hollen, have demanded Safi's release. In Russia, the Moscow oil refinery erupted in flames today following a long-range Ukrainian drone attack targeting energy infrastructure. The refinery normally provides nearly half of fuel supply to Russia's capital city. The attack followed deadly Russian strikes across Ukraine over the weekend and came one day after Ukraine officially began negotiations in Luxembourg to join the European Union, a years-long process that'll require Kyiv to commit to political reforms. Ukrainian President Volodymyr Zelensky has joined leaders of the U.S. and its allies for closed-door meetings on Russia's war in Ukraine as the G7 holds its annual summit in the French town of Evian-les-Bains. President Trump arrived at the talks Monday. Also on the agenda, trade tensions and the U.S. and Israeli wars on Iran and Lebanon. In Pennsylvania, the Allegheny County Medical Examiner's Office has ruled Haitian asylum seeker Daphne Michelle's death a homicide after she was found lying cold and unresponsive at a Pittsburgh bus stop where ICE had left her days earlier. A statement released by the Allegheny County Medical Examiner read, quote, "The opinion of the forensic pathologist in this case is that Ms. Michelle was a vulnerable adult suffering from untreated severe mental health issues and a significant language barrier when she was released from federal custody February 27th, unquote. Immigration attorney Joseph Patrick Murphy represents Michelle's family. He spoke with CBS Pittsburgh.
6: She had mental challenges. She was arrested for, at one point, screaming at imaginary people, and they knew this. They just dumped her in a bus shelter, language barrier, educational barrier, and psychiatric barrier, and left her to fend for herself. The bus shelter, she never figured out how to leave. She sat there for days and ultimately froze to death.
0: An immigrant from Belize and leading organizer of an ongoing hunger strike at the Adelanto ICE jail in California has reportedly been deported. The Immigrant Defenders Law Center says Kayan Shaquille Suazo was transferred to various detention facilities in Texas and Louisiana without notice before being deported in what advocates believe is retaliation for his organizing. His deportation came just days after Suazo spoke out about inhumane conditions at Adelanto with members of Congress and his legal team. The Adelanto ICE jail is operated by the for-profit private prison company Geo Group, which also runs the Delaney Hall ICE jail in Newark, New Jersey, where a labor and hunger strike led by detained immigrants reportedly continues after nearly a month. In Indiana, over 150 people gathered outside the Clay County Jail for an interfaith vigil demanding the release of Salah Sassour, the president of the Islamic Society of Milwaukee, a revered Palestinian community leader. Sassour has been held at the jail for over 2 months. The vigil Sunday was attended by Jewish community members, Muslim leaders, and members of Sassour's family, including his eldest son, Karim. This is Rachel Ida Buff, writer, organizer, and historian at the University of Wisconsin, Milwaukee.
7: Since they kidnapped him on March 30th, Salah has been in that detention center in the Clay County Jail. He has been denied his medical and religious rights. Salah is a type 2 diabetic. He needs to test his blood every day. They let him test monthly at best. He has lost 30 pounds in detention, and he is very ill. He has asked for a prayer rug and had it taken away. When he asked for a Quran, he was offered a Bible. When he's asked for healthy food, they have offered him pork rinds, which is just cruelty in action.
0: White House officials last year debated whether to suspend habeas corpus rights for immigrants and asylum seekers as President Trump looked for ways to bypass judges in deportation cases. That's according to the New York Times, which reports White House Staff Secretary Will Scharf wrote a secret memo to Susie Wiles, chief of staff, outlining his opposition to a plan by senior Trump advisor Stephen Miller to suspend the rights of immigrants to challenge their deportations in court. The New York Times also reported Vice President J.D. Vance pushed to invoke the Insurrection Act in January, just days after federal immigration agents in Minnesota shot and killed the intensive care nurse Alex Preti. The revelations draw from reporting by New York Times reporters Maggie Haberman and Jonathan Swan in their forthcoming book titled Regime Change: Inside the Imperial Presidency of Donald Trump. The United Kingdom will ban children under the age of 16 from accessing social media platforms, including Facebook, Instagram, TikTok, X, and YouTube, to protect them from harmful content. The restrictions were announced Monday by British Prime Minister Keir Starmer.
8: It will make a huge difference. It will make our children safer. It will make our children happier. It will give them more time, more security, more freedom to grow up, more opportunity.
0: Britain joins Australia, which last year became the first country in the world to impose a ban on social media for children under 16. Meanwhile, over a dozen other countries, including France and Denmark, are weighing legislation that would restrict children's access to social media websites and apps. In more news from Britain, an appeals court has ruled the British government acted lawfully when it banned the group Palestine Action under its Terrorism Act. More than 3,000 activists have been arrested since the ban was imposed in July of last year, according to Al Jazeera. Amnesty International UK said on social media, quote, "The banning of Palestine Action as a terrorist organization is a grave misuse of counterterrorism powers with serious consequences for human rights," unquote. To see our coverage of Palestine Action, go to democracynow.org. And the South African jazz musician and pianist Abdullah Ibrahim has died at the age of 91. Ibrahim was born to parents of mixed ethnic descent in the 30s, Cape Town, South Africa, and made his professional debut as Dollar Brand at the age of 15. Over the decades, he went on to produce more than 70 records. Ibrahim's best-known work is Manenberg, recorded in 1974, a major anti-apartheid anthem that reportedly inspired Nelson Mandela during his long imprisonment. Ibrahim performed at Mandela's 1994 inauguration as South Africa's first black president. Mandela reportedly referred to him as our Mozart. And those are some of the headlines. This is Democracy Now!, democracynow.org, The War and Peace Report. I'm Amy Goodman in Belfast, Northern Ireland, with Juan Gonzalez in Chicago. Hi, Juan.
9: Hi, Amy, and welcome to all of our listeners and viewers across the country and around the world.
0: Donald Trump is meeting with world leaders at the G7 summit in France, with much of the world's focus on Iran. On Sunday, the U.S. and Iran signed a framework agreement extending the ceasefire by 60 days. Iran's agreed to reopen the Strait of Hormuz, while the U.S. will lift its naval blockade. The text of the agreement, though, has not yet been released. According to Iran, the deal calls for a permanent and immediate cessation of hostilities on all fronts, including in Lebanon. But Israel, which is not a party to the agreement, says it plans to keep troops in parts of southern Lebanon. Earlier today, President Trump spoke about Israel at the G7.
1: We've had a very effective relationship. Without the United States, there would be no Israel. Without me, there would be no Israel, because no other president was willing to do what I did. I've had a great relationship with Bibi, but now Bibi has to be more responsible with respect to Lebanon. Now, I'm not happy with the way Israel has handled themselves with Lebanon and with Hezbollah. They should have been able to do the job faster. It just goes on forever. And when that happens, it throws a negative light on the big deal, and that's the deal with Iran.
0: We're joined now by Trita Parsi, Executive Vice President of the Quincy Institute for Responsible Statecraft. He was in the news himself last week after the right-wing online outlet, The Free Press, published an article claiming the State Department's opened a probe into Trita Parsi that could lead to his deportation. The Free Press was founded by Barry Weiss, who's now editor-in-chief of CBS News. We'll talk more about that in a moment, but let's begin with the U.S.-Iran agreement. Trita, your latest article is headlined, "The Next 72 Hours Will Tell Us Whether Israel Plans to Kill Trump's Peace." Explain.
10: As we have seen, the Israelis did everything they could last minute to make sure that the deal would collapse by escalating matters and going into Beirut itself. There had been skirmishes between Hezbollah and Israel for the days prior to that. At the end of the day, the Israelis are invading Lebanon, of course, so that's not necessarily surprising, but both sides have managed to keep it at a level in which there wouldn't be any major escalation and no violation of the red line that both Iran and the United States had put forward, which was no more attacks on Beirut. But just hours before there were supposed to be a signing an electronic signing of this agreement, the Israelis struck at Beirut, which is part of the reason why Trump now for several days have been lashing out at the Israelis, because it's very clear to him ultimately now that the Israelis are trying to destroy this deal, and they will continue to try. They did so with the Obama deal. They will do so with this one as well, and it will require persistent, consistent pressure by Trump on the Israelis in order to hold them back.
9: Trump is now over in Europe at the G7 meeting. The European leaders are facing increasing opposition among their own people to the continued wars, Israel's war on Gaza. 2 million Italians went on a general strike in support in solidarity with Palestine last fall, a 24-hour general strike in Italy just less than a month ago on May 18th. What do you sense is happening among the European governments?
10: Well, the European governments are under tremendous pressure from their own populations because they're pursuing foreign policies, at least when it comes to Gaza, but also to a certain extent other places, that are just not in line with what the publics there want. They're tired of these wars. They don't want to see the support for a genocide. Even in countries such as Germany that has been so supportive of Israel beyond any other European state, the public is 60-65% plus in opposition to Israel's handling on all of this. And at the same time, you have this tension with the United States that is going its own ways, and the Europeans finally realizing that they have to have far more strategic autonomy than they have had before. They have put all of their eggs in the American security basket, made themselves so dependent on the United States, so dependent on NATO, that they have lost the ability to pursue an independent path that in many ways actually was good for the United States itself. The Germany of 2003 that stood up against the Iraq war, that spoke out against it, led the opposition to that war, is a Europe that the United States needs, because we do tend to have bad ideas over here every once in a while, and we need a partner that can tell us that this is not a path we should take. But Europe has lost that ability. It's made itself so dependent on the United States that it has no longer the maneuverability to push back. And this is something that the European publics ultimately are not happy about, because they're seeing the consequences of that vacillation of Europe as a continent.
9: And what do you make of the continuing disagreements voiced publicly between the Iranian government and the U.S. government over what this deal entails? And it's supposedly going to be about a 2-page memorandum, which obviously can't deal with all the complexity of a deal of this type.
10: Look, both sides are going to try to frame this as a win. And I think both sides also have media apparatuses in their countries that have put forward versions of this deal that may not be actually accurate. I do suspect that some of the hardline media in Iran has actually put forward ideas or versions of this deal that are not the accurate ones in order to make sure that the expectations are exaggerated so that the final meet never meets them. But this is a way because of the effort from the hardliners in Iran to sabotage it, and we have similar problems here in the United States as well. But this is being compounded by the fact that the actual text is not released. As long as you don't have an official text that is released, there is going to be speculation that gives opportunities for those who want to sabotage it to do exactly that.
0: Trita, you wrote a book, Losing an Enemy, Obama, Iran, and the Triumph of Diplomacy, about the Iran deal that Obama struck. Can you talk about whether there's any real difference between what is agreed about now and back then in 2015?
10: Again, we don't know the details yet to be able to make an accurate estimation of what the differences and similarities are. I suspect that there will be plenty of similarities and some differences as well. If, for instance, the deal does contain the same elements that was on the table back in February before the war, when the Omanis were mediating this issue, then there are going to be some elements that are frankly going to be stronger than the JCPOA. For instance, that the Iranians would not be stockpiling any enriched uranium at all, and they would potentially even pause enrichment for several years. The JCPOA did not contain that. On the other hand, the JCPOA had remarkable inspections regimes. We don't know what inspections regime this deal will have because the IAEA has not been involved in these negotiations. In the JCPOA, they were deeply, deeply involved. Another very interesting difference that I think we already now can see, at least rhetorically, is that the Obama administration was very careful only to sell that deal as a nuclear agreement. They never tried to point to a possibility of a better future between the U.S. and Iran, a better relationship, a transformation of that relationship. If it were to happen, it would be an added bonus, but not something that was at the center of the deal, or not even something that was designed to be the ambition of the deal. The Trump administration has done this completely reversely. They're going out there and very ferociously arguing that this can be a peace deal, that this can be a full transformation, not just of U.S.-Iran relations, but the entire regional context as well. Now, whether they have the political power and capital and means to make real out of that promise remains to be seen. But it is an ambition that the Obama administration did not even express, and they never even called their deal a peace deal. And in some ways, I think this is a positive development because we do need to finally get over this U.S.-Iran enmity. Otherwise, if this continues, but it just has a nuclear component to it, that enmity eventually is going to lead to either the collapse of that nuclear deal or some other form of confrontation between the two countries. And I think it would be better for both states if they actually could put that enmity behind them.
0: Trita, I also want to ask you about the recent Free Press article headlined, Will the U.S. Deport Trita Parsi? The outlet claimed the Trump administration's weighing whether to revoke your green card. You've described it as a hit piece designed to trigger your deportation. Of course, Free Press, founded by Barry Weiss, who's now the editor-in-chief of CBS News.
10: Yeah, thank you, Amy, for allowing me to correct the record on this one. I wrote about it on my Substack as well afterwards. Only hours after this hit piece came out, the State Department itself took the unusual move of coming out and denying it and saying that they have no plans to deport me, at least not for now, they said. So there was a caveat there. But nevertheless, this was a very unusual move because usually the State Department doesn't comment on these things at all. But I think what happened, and this is my theory, I don't have smoking gun evidence for it, but I do believe that there were elements inside the State Department that wanted to move in this direction. They had been pressured by people like Laura Loomer for months now, tweeting that they should be deporting me. And they thought that this hit piece would help move things forward. But I think, frankly, it backfired because not only was there a major backlash publicly against this, there was also opposition within the Trump administration against this move. And it's part of the reason why the State Department came out so quickly and so unusually to deny this.
0: Trita Parsi, thanks so much for being with us. Executive Vice President of the Quincy Institute for Responsible Statecraft. We'll link to your Substack article headlines, So They Tried to Deport Me. Up next, as SpaceX founder Elon Musk becomes the world's first trillionaire, we'll go to South Texas, where environmental groups have sued to block a land swap that would give SpaceX more than 700 acres of a national wildlife refuge. Stay with us.

0: Minimum Wage by Laura Mary Carter. This is Democracy Now!, democracynow.org. I'm Amy Goodman in Belfast, Northern Ireland. Juan Gonzalez is in Chicago. On Friday, Elon Musk became the world's first trillionaire as his spaceflight, internet, satellite, social media, and AI conglomerate SpaceX went public in the largest IPO in stock market history. Musk formed SpaceX in 2002 with a goal of colonizing Mars. The company is based in South Texas in a city controlled by Elon Musk, known as Starbase, which SpaceX has used for rocket launches since 2014. Environmental and conservation groups recently filed a federal lawsuit seeking to block a land swap that would give SpaceX more than 700 acres of a national wildlife refuge in South Texas. We go now to Becca Hinojosa, co-founder of the South Texas Environmental Justice Network, part of the lawsuit against the U.S. Fish and Wildlife Service, which approved the land swap. Becca, thanks so much for joining us from South Texas. Explain what this lawsuit is all about.
1: Good morning. Thank you so much for having me on Democracy Now! Last week, we were a part of a coalition that filed a lawsuit to block the U.S. Fish and Wildlife Service from giving SpaceX and Elon Musk more than 700 acres of public land to expand the dangerous rocket facility and to continue their unnecessary rocket launches. The lawsuit was filed by Center for Biological Diversity. And let me make it clear, SpaceX built its massive facility and company town called Starbase on top of wetlands and in the middle of a major wildlife corridor. This was a pristine beach that's next to thousands of acres of protected wildlife habitat for threatened and endangered species like the ocelot, the oblomato falcon, sea turtles, and migratory birds. There should never be a SpaceX rocket facility or any kind of industrial facility in this area. SpaceX has already burned down dozens of acres of wildlife habitat, is dumping polluted water on our beach, has sent rocket debris into our communities, into communities in Mexico, and these rocket launches have disrupted numerous airplane flights over the years. We've been outspoken about the dangers and risks of SpaceX in our community for, you know, over 10 years now, and we will continue to do so.
2: And Becca, if you could talk a little bit more about these, especially these rocket explosions. We're talking about an area of the United States, the Rio Grande Valley of Texas, that's overwhelmingly Latino and Mexican-American, includes some of the poorest counties in the country, and then yet they're being subjected to these environmental impacts?
1: That's correct. My community is majority Latin, brown, indigenous, mostly an immigrant community. Right now, Musk is testing his Starship Super Heavy rocket, the largest rocket in human history, in our community. Elon Musk is using our impoverished community as his laboratory to blow up dangerous experimental SpaceX rockets. And truthfully, his rocket testing sounds like a bomb going off. I can hear the sonic booms. I can feel the earthquakes in my apartment about 20 miles away from the launch pad. What it feels like is this SpaceX rocket testing is like Elon Musk bombing us.
2: And could you talk a little more about this city he's created, Starbase, basically for his employees?
1: Yeah, so last year, Elon Musk established his own company town on our beach called Starbase, where those in charge of Starbase have direct ties to SpaceX. It's clear that Starbase is acting only in the interests of SpaceX. For example, SpaceX will buy land and Starbase will annex it. And Starbase, Elon Musk's company town, has essentially militarized our pristine beach. They have a lot of surveillance. They have a lot of police activity. They've made our beach feel very unwelcome. They actively deter people away, and they close the highway to the beach.
0: I want to go to Elon Musk speaking on Friday.
3: I gave SpaceX less than a 10% chance of succeeding at all, to be clear. In fact, I told people this. I said, look, we're probably going to fail, but, you know, we should give it a try, because if we don't, if there's not a new company that enters space, we will never be a truly space-faring civilization. And that's what SpaceX is all about, is to take the fiction out of science fiction and create an exciting, inspiring future for everyone.
0: So that's Elon Musk. If you can respond to that, Becca Hinojosa, and also simply to Elon Musk becoming the world's first trillionaire, making its debut on Wall Street, SpaceX, in the largest IPO in history, from your vantage point there on the border in Texas.
1: No one should invest in Musk's corporations, because it would mean expanding his toxic data center, his SpaceX operations, thereby making Musk's sacrifice zone of Black and brown communities even bigger. We're urging everyone to stop Elon Musk's sacrifice zone and to defund Elon Musk.
2: And this idea of a one man having a net worth now as a first trillionaire of nearly half of the people on the planet, the 46% of the poorest inhabitants of planet Earth?
1: You know, it's absolutely disgusting. And that's why our community has been protesting, resisting SpaceX's colonization of our community for over 10 years now. But we can't be the only community speaking out. We're urging everyone to take action and mobilize to stop, Elon Musk's obscene wealth.
0: Let's go through some of the proposals. Last month, SpaceX filed a proposal seeking to build a 6-mile-long, 16-inch pipeline to bring in massive quantities of natural gas from the port of Brownsville to Starbase to fuel its massive new rocket Starship. The underground pipeline would cross protected wetlands, lands and wild refuge. And SpaceX is discussing the potential purchase of 136,000 acres of land owned by ExxonMobil on an undeveloped stretch of Louisiana's Gulf Coast. That project's environmental footprint would dwarf the already significant Starbase operation. Becca Hinojosa, if you could comment.
1: Yes, communities all across the country are reaching out to us, asking, you know, how do we resist Elon Musk's colonization? That's what we need to do, is we need to work together, all of these communities, to resist. Elon Musk is also pushing forth with a massive land grab in our region. Right now, they're trying to, you know, obtain the 700 acres of wildlife habitat, but they're also trying to take over another 7,000 acres of our Boca Chica Beach. You know, what we need to do is work together to stop this.
2: And Becca, what's been the response of your elected officials, your local, especially your local elected officials? I can understand why the Governor Abbott and the top state officials would be supportive of Musk. But what about the local officials?
1: All of our local officials are ignoring community concerns. They're ignoring community members speaking up about their homes shaking, about their windows cracking, their home foundations cracking because of SpaceX rocket launches. We've seen elected officials take money from SpaceX here and lobby in favor of more bills that benefit SpaceX, which is why we need to, you know, mobilize together, because our elected officials are selling us out to Elon Musk.
0: Becca Hinojosa co-founded the South Texas Environmental Justice Network, the group part of a coalition that just sued the U.S. Fish and Wildlife Service for giving 700 acres of public land to SpaceX. Beck is an environmental community advocate with the Grassroots Collaborative, Another Gulf is Possible. Coming up, President Trump's name has been removed from the exterior of the Kennedy Center for the Performing Arts following a judge's order. But the battle over the Kennedy Center goes on. We'll speak to two former Kennedy Center programmers who were fired by the Trump administration, including the renowned artist and playwright Mark Bamuthi Joseph. Stay with us.

0: No time for love like now. Michael Stipe and Aaron Dessner performing at Democracy Now!'s 30th anniversary event, the Riverside Church in New York. This is Democracy Now!, democracynow.org, the War and Peace Report. I'm Amy Goodman. We're today broadcasting from Belfast in Northern Ireland. Juan Gonzalez is in Chicago. President Trump's name has been removed letter by letter from the exterior of the Kennedy Center for the Performing Arts following a judge's order. But a massive tarp remains in place covering up the center's name without Trump. Workers removed Trump's name at around 3 a.m. on Saturday. The Kennedy Center's board, which was handpicked by Trump, voted to add Trump's name to the center late last year. But Congress never approved the name change. U.S. District Judge Christopher Cooper issued the order to remove Trump's name. Cooper wrote, quote, "The Kennedy Center's organic statute makes crystal clear that the center is to be named for President Kennedy, and it cannot bear any other formal name or public memorial based on the board's unilateral say-so. Congress gave the Kennedy Center its name, and only Congress can change it," unquote. The battle over the Kennedy Center's name comes amidst a broader push by Trump to overhaul the famed institution. In February, Trump announced plans to entirely close the Kennedy Center for 2 years, beginning in July, supposedly for renovations, but a judge has blocked the center's closure. Before Trump announced the renovations, dozens of artists and organizations, including the San Francisco Ballet and the Martha Graham Dance Company, pulled out of performances after Trump appointed himself chair of the center. We're joined now by two former Kennedy Center programmers who were fired. Mallory Miller is co-founded Hands Off the Arts from her job as assistant manager of dance programming at the Kennedy Center. And Mark Bamuti Joseph is a renowned artist and playwright who was fired from his role as vice president and artistic director of the Kennedy Center's Social Impact Initiative of March. He was fired in March 2025. Mark Bamuti Joseph, let's begin with you. Your response to the demand and the actual removal of Trump's name from the Kennedy Center and the judge ruling it cannot be closed or renovated the way he had planned.
1: First of all, good morning, and thanks for having me. Thanks for having us. I guess I would say that I have lots of feelings. I have three primary responses. The first is intimate and visceral. The feeling of the reversal of a particular defilement of a national memorial and the striking of a person's name who has contracted the American horizon, whether it's the defunding of cancer research or the national parks or the Department of Education, having that particular person's name above a poet of a president like John F. Kennedy was an affront to us all, and reversing that decision is somewhat emboldening. I would say my second reaction is more parliamentary. We, the American people, have rarely been afforded the decency of a public conversation or process. You know, you wake up one morning and we've kidnapped a president in Venezuela. You wake up one morning and we're at war with Iran. There were no procedural protocols in the affixing of this person's name on a national memorial. And so, you know, led by Congresswoman Joyce Beatty, this does feel like a small victory for the rule of law. And then I would say that my third response is more macroeconomic and conceptual. This is an institution that's this past fiscal year was afforded $260 million by Congress. It's a $250 million annual budget when functioning at its highest level. The retraction of that money from the national economy and from the cultural economy is really striking in and of itself. But there is something that vibrates a little bit higher than that, and that is the economy of joy. The economy of inspiration, the courage economy. And artists are the primary architects of a post-fear economy. And so when you remove the Kennedy Center as a centerpiece from the creative ecosystem in terms of that kind of capital, I'd be remiss to not mention the victory of the New York Knicks and the joy emanating from that city. Think about the economic fallout, or think about the economic repercussions of 10 million New Yorkers being happy at once. Now think about what it's like when you leave a show. How many inspired people leave a performance of dance or a performance of theater? What radiates, what emanates out of that space? Artists are the architects of a post-fear economy. And hopefully this is part of the restoration of that jewel in the post-fear economy being reinstituted for the American public.
2: And Mark, I wanted to ask you the importance, if you could talk about the importance of the Kennedy Center to artists and performers around the country, and also what its status is right now with Trump claiming he wants to close it for 2 years and yet a judge ordering it to be kept open. What is actually happening in terms of the Kennedy Center, and especially how do you see it over the next year or two?
1: Well, the Kennedy Center is an important space as a living memorial to the nation's 35th president. It is a memorial like the Washington Monument is a memorial, so many of these national treasures. So it continues to endure, I think, in that space, although it has now been politicized in a way

0: And artists name that, they color that for all of us. So the restoration of the space is extraordinarily important, just as it's important to have, you know, for a child to have maybe a grade to reach for, or an athlete to have a championship to reach for. A place at the Kennedy Center, a place on the Kennedy Center stage is one of those spaces, I think, in the American imagination and for an artist's career trajectory. At this point, curators tend to program years in advance. So it's very rare that you pick up the phone and say, can you get on my stage on Friday? You pick up the phone and say, can you get on my stage in the year 2028? All of that infrastructure has been severely compromised. And I don't know who the curatorial staff is at this point. And I'm not sure how we begin to restore the trust of the artist community to see the Kennedy Center as a place to come back to and inspire audiences locally, nationally, and globally.
1: I'd like to bring in Mallory Miller to the conversation, co-founder of Hands Off the Arts. You were fired from your job as assistant manager of dance programming at the Kennedy Center in August of 2025. Your group's been protesting weekly outside the Kennedy Center. Your reaction to the latest developments, and if you could talk about this mass purging that has occurred of people at the Kennedy Center.
2: Yeah, and thank you again for having us, and thank you, Bamuti, for sharing those thoughts. I could not agree with you more. Hands Off the Arts was out there on Friday. We've been out there every Friday rallying and protesting the authoritarian overreach into arts and culture in our country at the Kennedy Center. And we were there on Friday, and it was a thing of joy. We were so happy to see that name finally come down off the building. It really does mean something. We have been fighting for it since it went up in December. But I want to be very clear that this is just the first step in rebuilding the trust that has been lost. The Kennedy Center has been impoverished by this administration and by the chairman, who is Donald Trump, and he is still the boss there. Yes, I was fired in August, and alongside of my dance programming colleagues, and many other people have been fired, but the firings are still happening. They're still attacking the workers, recently firing the box office employees as in a violation of their union contract.
3: I just want to talk about some of the artists who have said no and ask you, Mallory Miller, about Hands Off the Arts and your protests there at the Kennedy Center. Philip Glass, the Washington National Opera, Bella Fleck, Stephen Schwartz, composer of Wicked, the New York City Ballet, Renee Fleming, Martha Graham Dance Company, Hamilton, the hugely popular musical, was set to be staged at the Kennedy Center to honor the 250th anniversary of the Declaration of Independence. But after Trump was appointed chair, Lin-Manuel Miranda, the show's creator, said the show would not engage with the institution while it is the Trump Kennedy Center. Interesting to see what will happen now. Alvin Ailey, American Dance Theater, San Francisco Ballet, Let Freedom Ring, for the first time in 20 years, an annual concert celebrating Dr. Martin Luther King, featuring artists like Aretha Franklin and Leslie Odom, was held not at the Kennedy Center, but at the Howard Theater a few miles away, and the Brentano Quartet with Xinyun Huang. Very interesting list of artists. One, do you think that Trump announced that they were going to be renovating the Kennedy Center, which is why they closed it, that it was really that so many artists had said no, there were not enough artists to be at the Kennedy Center, and what Hands Off the Arts is doing, Mallory?
2: I said impoverished before, and I think what I mean by that is both, yeah, the financial side of things. I don't know how the organization is still open.

0: right now, given everything that's happened, but also the impoverishment of the arts. There are no arts right now at the Kennedy Center, or scant few. Millennium Stage, which is a program that used to be a part of the Social Impact Department, is still running, and the National Symphony Orchestra is still playing, or they played their last concert last weekend. But there are not shows, and you are right to bring up all of those artists who have withdrawn their participation from the Kennedy Center as a result of this. I have always believed that the community and the power of people here in Washington and across the country is a vital piece of the fight here for the Kennedy Center. And so what Hands Up the Arts has been doing has been gathering that community. We have gathered hundreds of people for protests, including last week, including in December, and including the very day that Judge Cooper gave us his ruling. It was meant to be a vigil for John F. Kennedy's memorial on the occasion of his 109th birthday, but it quickly turned into a celebration because of the great news about the stoppage of the closure and the idea that the name would finally come off the building. And we're still gathering that community. We still have our Friday protests every single Friday at 6:30 p.m. at the steps of the Kennedy Center. And our campaign is to stop the closure and to save the jobs. And we need our community to show up and be in that space with us to prove our power to the Board of Trustees, to the president, to continue to keep a spotlight on this issue.
1: Now, I wanted to ask Mark Bamuthi Joseph, you were fired as well from your role as vice president and artistic director of the Kennedy Center Social Impact Initiative. Could you talk about that firing and the work that you were doing that was so vital to the Kennedy Center?
2: Yeah. We were among the first let go, which I kind of hold as a badge of honor, if I'm being honest. Our threat to the incoming regime was that we were doing impact investment work in the creative economy. You see shows, you see output. Many of us are very familiar with something when it hits the stage, but everyone needs a process. Everyone needs research and development, time, resources, and infrastructure. And the Social Impact Department, which was really centered around the idea that the 14th Amendment guarantees for all of us access to the impulse of creativity. You cannot be enfranchised as an American if you do not have access to inspiration. So how do we invest in that long term? My feeling as the first vice president of Social Impact specifically, my feeling was that it was the Kennedy Center's responsibility to create protocols and vectors for investment in artists, not when they're on stages, but in the spaces beforehand, and to widen the cultural radius as expansively as possible, to not only invest in local cultural organizations and cultural artists, but also to do work like the Cartography Project, which was an initiative that invested in Black composers all over the country who were given the mandate to create works of opera and symphony that were inspired by Black dignity. The Cartography Project was an initiative that literally mapped Black dignity from Houston to Seattle, from New Orleans to Ohio. That was one of more than 20 different programs. We had an annual budget exceeding $3 million that we invested in the infrastructure, in the constitutionally guaranteed infrastructure of creativity and towards an equitable horizon across the country.
3: Very quickly, Bamuthi, I want to get your response to these remarks by President Trump last year about the Kennedy Center.
4: We don't need woke at the Kennedy Center. We don't need some of the shows were terrible. They're a disgrace that they were even put on. So I'll be there until such time as it gets to be running right.
3: And we don't need woke at the Kennedy Center. A lot of jokes have been made showing pictures of President Trump falling asleep in all different places, including his cabinet meetings. But Bamuthi, your response in these last 30 seconds.
2: We don't need algae in the reflecting pool. What we do need is a Department of Education. What we do need are funds for cancer research. What we do need is our national parks open. And what we do need is a home for artists. Who authors the American imagination more than artists? I would much rather be awake in an inspired America than asleep at the wheel like this authoritarian president.
3: Mark Bamuthi-Joseph, we want to thank you for being with us. A renowned artist and playwright fired from his role as Vice President Artistic Director of the Kennedy Center's Social Impact Initiative last year. And we want to thank Mallory Miller, also a programming officer at the Kennedy Center, fired last year, co-founder of now Hands Off the Arts. That does it for our show. We are in Belfast, Northern Ireland, because tonight at the Queen's Film Theater at 6:30, the documentary about Democracy Now, Steal the Story, Please, will be the opening documentary at Docs Ireland. Thanks so much to everyone here at Northern Visions TV, Community TV for Belfast and Northern Ireland, Dave Heigenman, and Dean Hagen, and Dave Caskey, and Jamie Finland, and Kieran O'Brolahan, Eamon Higgins, Shauna Lawson, Simon Gallagher, Jeff Williams, and Alva Lynch. I'll be back on Thursday, headed to Vermont. We'll be in Burlington at the Vermont International Film Festival, then on to Brattleboro and St. Johnsbury and Montpelier. Look forward to seeing folks in Vermont. I'm Amy Goodman in Belfast, Northern Ireland, with Juan Gonzalez.

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I'm DJ Fran. I'll be bringing you Spin Class until 8 o'clock tonight. In the background, that is the Tiki Tones with their tune Twister. Because on this date, June 16th, way back in 1902, the very first stage musical production of The Wizard of Oz premiered in Chicago. We all know the story from the L. Frank Baum book, or more likely the 1939 movie, or even the more recent stage and film adaptations, think The Wiz or Wicked. But our first set is the Spin Class musical adaptation. So click your heels together and remember, there's no place like WOMR. There's no place like WOMR. There's no place like WOMR.

0: There's no place like WOMR. That was our Spin Class Wizard of Oz musical tribute. We started the set with a live rendition of Over the Rainbow from Eric Clapton. The Eagles gave us Witchy Woman. John Mellencamp with Rain on the Scarecrow. America with Tin Man. Bruce Coburn is Wondering Where the Lions Are. And that was Sonny Jim with his tune Flying Monkeys. And we closed out with Elton John, Goodbye Yellow Brick Road. Hey, shout out to Dave and Dan and Paul, who are partaking of oysters and beer somewhere in Franklin. Good night for that, boys. Also, shout out to Amanda Pantsuit, who's at the beach, and to Jan Kelly, whose bike in Provincetown she has appropriately named Our Lady of Perpetual Poinsettia. Thanks for the calls and the check-ins, everybody. And speaking of wonderful people, this program is made possible by members like you and sustaining members like Ollie and the Pidge, Karen and Joel Shaw, Robert Johnson and Catherine Alford, Russ and Nancy Braun, Jed Smith in honor of his sister Lainey, Marianne and Phil Heiler, Karen Baker, Eddie and Buddy Phillips, William Easel, David Johnson, Stephen Knepps, Ann and Jay McDermott, Michael Schaefer, a pledge in memory of Henry Fisher, who loved music in WOMR, and we loved Henry, Vito Arno, the Wee Walkers, Charlene Frary, Karen, Joe, and Sam Walsh, Ross Ozer and Scott Gordikoff, Joanne Trask, the Pan Mass Challenge Team Alpha, Mary and Brett Nichols, Steve Slack and Trish Joyce, Peter and Diane Hall, Bill in South Wellfleet, Deborah Kay, Stephanie Helm, Robert Wynn, Jane Fisher, and Master Jack. 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We're going to have some fun with cars after this.
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4: We're back. Do you recognize that engine? Well, on this day, June 16th, 1903, Ford Motors was incorporated under Henry Ford. So we thought we'd start this set off with a little idling engine and then get right into the music. Figure it out yet? Maybe Wilson Pickett can help.

boards and Lincolns were setting the pace. That story is true, I'm here to say I was driving that Model A. It's got a Lincoln motor and it's really souped up. That Model A body makes it look like a pup's got 8 cylinders and uses them all. Got overdrive, just won't stall. With a 4-barrel carb and a dual exhaust, with 4 living gears you can really get lost. Got safety tubes, but I ain't scared. The brakes are good, tires

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By then, the taillight was all you could see. Now the fellas ribbed me for being behind, so I thought I'd make the Lincoln unwind. Took my foot off the gas, and man alive, I shoved it on down into overdrive. Wound it up to 110, my speedometer said that I hit top end. My foot was glued like lead to the floor, that's all there is, and there ain't no more. Now the boys all thought lost my sense, and telephone poles looked like a picket fence. They said, "Slow down, I see spots, the lines on the road just look like dots." Took a corner, sideswiped the truck, crossed my fingers just for luck. My fenders was clicking the guardrail post, the guy beside me was white as a ghost. Smoke was coming from out of the back when I started to gain on that Cadillac. Knew it could catch him, I thought it could pass. Don't you know by then we'd be low on gas. We had flames coming from out of the side. You could feel the tension, man, what a ride. I said, "Look out, boys, I got a license to fly." And that cat, he pulled over and let us by. Now all of a sudden she started knocking him down, and the dip she started to rock. And I looked in the mirror, red light was blinking. The cops was after my hot rod Lincoln. They arrested me and they put me in jail, and they called my pappy to throw my bail. And he said, "Son, you're gonna drive me to drinking if you don't stop driving that hot rod Lincoln."

0: so many Fords, so little time. In our Ford set, we kicked it off with Wilson Pickett and Mustang Sally. And then we heard Commander Cody and his Lost Planet Airmen with Hot Rod Lincoln. Bob Seger with the tune All About the Assembly Line, Making Thunderbirds. And then we heard Jackson Brown with Take It Easy, sending that one out to Ellen, who recently had a birthday and is recovering. So take it easy, Elle. And happy birthday again. And then we heard the Steve Miller Band with the Mercury Blues. Got a call from John who said that a band called The Zero also recorded Mercury Blues. So I'm going to have to check out that version. He recommended it. And then we closed out with Brian Setzer and Peroxide Blonde in a hopped up Ford. Setzer, Seltzer. It's a Seinfeld episode. That's the Funk Wrench Blues Band in the background with their tune called LTD. Yep, that's a Ford. We got it covered. All over the road here tonight. 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This is Spin Class, and we'll be recognizing some birthdays after this.
1: Stardate, June 16th. The crescent moon charges through a rapidly disappearing group of bright stars and planets early this evening. Most of the group will be gone from view by the end of the month. As twilight begins to fade, the planet Mercury is close below the moon. Brighter Jupiter is the same distance to the left or upper left of the moon. Pollux and Castor, the twins of Gemini, are to the upper right of the moon. And the brightest member of the group is farther to the upper left of the moon, Venus, the brilliant evening star. Except for Venus, all the members of the group are dropping toward the sun as seen from Earth. For Pollux and Castor, it's because all true stars rise and set 4 minutes earlier each day. So every star disappears in the evening twilight at the same time every year. For Jupiter and Mercury, the descent is due in part to the same thing, the daily shift of the starry background. But it's also influenced by the relative motions of Earth and the planets themselves. Mercury is beginning a rapid dive toward the Sun and will cross between Earth and Sun in a few weeks. Jupiter, on the other hand, is headed toward a passage behind the Sun as seen from Earth. But Venus is actually moving farther from the Sun. It won't reach its peak separation for 2 months, so it'll remain in good view in the western evening sky into October. We'll have more about the Moon and Venus tomorrow. Today's program was made possible by Mercer Caverns in Calaveras County in California's historic gold country. More information at mercercaverns.net. For the McDonald Observatory, I'm Billy Henry.

Thanks, Billy Henry. I'm DJ Fran. And in the background, that is Autry DeWalt Mixon Jr., known to his friends as Junior Walker. That's Junior Walker and the All-Stars with their tune Groove Thang, spelled T-H-A-N-G. Junior Walker was born on June 14th, 1934, passed away in 1995 at the age of 64. That's him on sax. He's also a great vocalist. We've got a pretty groovy set of birthdays to celebrate tonight, in addition to Junior Walker. We're going to hear from the OJs, Rare Earth, the Meters, and we'll see what else we have time for. Because it's the birthday set and we just want to celebrate. Here's Rare Earth.

I hope we're making each other happy tonight here on Spin Class. I know I'm having fun. We had some birthday recognitions in that set. We started with Rare Earth. Peter Rivera, the drummer and vocalist from Rare Earth, was born on this date in 1944 in Michigan. He's 82 years old today. Happy birthday, Peter. We heard I Just Want to Celebrate. Yeah, we want to celebrate with you. Then we heard the OJs. Eddie Levert of the OJs was born on this date in 1942. He is 84 today. For the Love of Money was the tune. And then we heard from the Meters. Hey, Pocky Away. Leo Norsitelli of the Meters was born on June 15th, 1946, in where else but New Orleans. He turned 80 yesterday. And we closed out with Harry Nilsson, Jump Into the Fire. He was born on June 15th, 1941 in New York. Passed away in 1992 at the age of 52. We got some more Meters music in the background. That's Live Wire. And from our town crier, I need to let you know that the Truro Climate Action Committee and the Truro Public Library invite you to gardening from the ground up. Soil health and garden habitat. That's Saturday, June 20th at 2 p.m. at the Truro Public Library, 7 Standish Way in North Truro. 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Learn how sustainable gardening can help restore the Cape's natural balance. 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We've moved on to Sissy Strut from the Meters. 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Well, we're not quite finished with our birthday celebrations. My sweet sister-in-law, Charlene, will be celebrating a birthday tomorrow. So we have a twofer for her today. The first from one of her favorite bands, and the second from her favorite man. Happy early birthday, Char.

0: 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Joe Brisbane, Arian Carlos, Marcy Feller, Lauren Lee, Paige O'Connor, Moselle, Fermin Rojas, Hilary Tamar, with radio announcer Eric Auger, Sam Sewell's delightful radio sound effects, and John Thomas at the Steinway Grand Piano. 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

0: You're listening to the Jubilee Singers of Fisk University sing Peter on the Sea from 1927, and you're on the Sound Beat. Fisk University struggled financially from its very founding just 6 months after the end of the Civil War. On the verge of closure, the Singers began a series of fundraising tours in 1871. By appearing in many venues in the U.S. and embarking on a visit to Europe, where they sang for Queen Victoria, the Jubilee Singers broke color barriers and made an enormous impact on the world of music. Oh, and they saved the university. As a matter of fact, the Jubilee Singers continue to sing today. In their words, we stand on the shoulders of the original Jubilee Singers, continuing their legacy as we sing Negro spirituals. This episode was written in part by Syracuse University student Tisia Elder as part of the Soundbeat class partnership. For more on the Jubilee Singers, past and present, check out soundbeat.org right now. Soundbeat is produced at the Belfer Audio Archive, Syracuse University Library. I'm Brett Barry.
1: Thanks, Fred Barry. I'm DJ Fran. It's time for new releases, but before we get there, we're going to go back to 1972 and a request for Bob in Hyannis. This is Fanny with Hey Bulldog.

0: snap, crackle, and pop. Yeah, I want to be a cool cat. This is Spin Class with DJ Fran. We just heard some new releases. We started the set with Belgian vocalist Galia Volt and her tune Reckin' and Rollin'. And then out of San Francisco, we heard the Reckless Strangers with the Runaround. Gran Duffy from Ireland gave us What Am I Supposed to Do? And as if in response, Peter Karp out of New Jersey and Tennessee responded with Baby Hold Tight. And we closed out with Us Three and Akil Dason and my new favorite song, Cool Cat. Us Three is out of the UK. Akil Dason or Dasan is out of New York City. That's Richard Barada in the background, speaking of cool cats, with his new release called Now's the Time. Now's the time for me to let you know you're listening to WOMR 92.1 FM in Provincetown and WFMR 91.3 FM Orleans, streaming worldwide at WOMR.org and in your pocket on the WOMR mobile app. And from our town crier, I want to let you know that tickets are available for the 12th annual Cape Cod Women's Music Festival taking place on June 27th at the Payamet Performing Arts Center in Truro. This year's festival will feature local and regional talent including Gentlemen Brawlers, Vanna Parcella, Sarah Baril, Moselle, Drama Queens, Katie Flynn, and Martha Campbell. The festival is emceed by Zoe Lewis. Doors open at 6 and the show starts at 7. General admission and VIP tickets to this year's festival are available at CapeCodWomensMusicFestival.com. 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Programming on WOMR is supported by business members like Van Rensselaer's Restaurant and Raw Bar, now open for the season at the Lights on Route 6 in Wellfleet. 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We're going to keep the music going and go a little crazy after this.
1: 2-1-0 and liftoff!
2: Well, hello there. I'm DJ Fred, host of Out There, 3 hours of jazz and avant-garde that zooms into your ears from 9 p.m. to midnight on the second and fourth Wednesday of every month. Rooted in the music of musicians like Sun Ra, Thelonious Monk, Charles Mingus, Ornette Coleman, and Miles Davis, Out There features those musicians as well as modern musicians who continue their experimentation and spirit of adventure, those who break a few rules and who open our ears to what music can be. One thing I can promise you about Out There is that at times, it will get very weird. So if you're feeling adventurous, I hope you'll go out there with me as we travel the spaceways together from 9 p.m. to midnight on the second and fourth Wednesday of every month, right here on WOMR.
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0: Well, speaking of being out there, this is Spin Class. I'm DJ Fran. And 66 years ago today, on 6/16, 1960 in New York City. The movie Psycho was released for the first time. Produced and directed by Alfred Hitchcock, starring Anthony Perkins and Janet Leigh, based on the 1959 novel by Robert Bloch. One of the scariest movies of its time. This is the prelude to the movie Psycho from Bernard Herrmann in the background. And we're going to have a little fun with Psycho in the next set, starting with the Hawaii Samurai. Let's go to the beach.
5: Paranoid? I'm not paranoid. All my fears are real.

0: Well, there you have it. A psycho set. I send an email out to regular spin class listeners letting them know what's in the queue. And I had a lot of questions about psycho. What are you going to play for a psycho set? So there it is. Hey, if you want to join that list, email list, to get a preview of spin class sets, let me know. Fran, DJ Fran at WOMR.org is my email address. Drop me an email. Let me know what your email address is, and I'll add you to the list. But let me tell you what you heard in the psycho set. We started with Hawaii Samurai and their mostly instrumental tune called Psycho Beach Party. A few of those going on. Then we heard the Fine Young Cannibals, She Drives Me Crazy. Ava Max gave us Sweet But Psycho. And then we heard the band Count Five with their tune Psychotic Reaction. Of course, Patsy Cline and the Jordanaires with Crazy after that. And then we heard the band Shared and 2 Feet with their tune Part-Time Psycho. We heard a little bit more from Bernard Herrmann from the movie soundtrack. That was the murder scene, the famous leading into the Talking Heads' Psycho Killer. That was a live version recorded at the former WCOZ in Boston studios back in 2004. And this is Dr. Lonnie Smith in the background with his tune called Psychedelic Pie. And I want to let you know that programming on WOMR is supported by F.A. 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
0: Well, if I really had my stuff together, I would have played that little promo during our Ford Motor feature set. But you get the idea. You got an old Ford sitting in your driveway? Give it away, give it away, give it away, give it away now. Hey, it's our final set on Spin Class tonight. I'm DJ Fran. As always, the final set of the evening is going to be cover tunes, and we did this last Spin Class. We're going to do it again because it's still June, and June is Black Music Month, thanks to a declaration from Jimmy Carter in 1979. So we're going to feature some cover tunes from black musicians, starting with Earth, Wind, and Fire, and just learned that Questlove, the ever-talented musician and filmmaker, has a new documentary out on Earth, Wind, and Fire, To Be Celestial versus That's the Weight of the World. Haven't seen it yet, but can't wait to check it out. In the meantime, check out this cover.

Brother says he's telling about you playing doctor with that boy. Just don't tell, I'll give you anything you want from all my toys.

You can't always get what you want, but you can get a lot of good things on WOMR. I'm DJ Fran. This is Spin Class. We're winding down with our cover tunes. We started the set with Earth, Wind, and Fire, covering the Beatles' Got to Get You Into My Life. And then we heard the Staple Singers with their rendition of Sitting on the Dock of the Bay, the classic Otis Redding tune. And then an interesting cover of Stevie Wonder's I Wish from the German band called Tok Tok Tok, T-O-K, T-O-K, T-O-K. They were around in the late 90s up until 2013. A lot of cool covers like that one, featuring Takumbo Akinro on vocals and Morton Klein on sax and mouth percussion. And then we heard Buddy Guy with Tracy Chapman covering Bill Withers' Ain't No Sunshine. And we closed with P.P. Arnold, You Can't Always Get What You Want, the Stones tune. That's the Soul Rebels in the background, covering Bill Withers' Lovely Day. Coming up next, Kenneth Sutton is in the house. The Musical Magpie will be entertaining you from 8 to 9 p.m. tonight. And then Rachel comes in after Kenneth at 9. The next spin class, there's one more in June, is June 30th. I will be looking forward to sharing more tunes with you then. For tonight, I'm going to leave you with one more cover celebrating Black Music Month. Here are the Neville Brothers covering Steve Miller, Fly Like an Eagle. I'm going to fly like an eagle out of here. Talk at you in 2 weeks.

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I'm Kenneth Sutton, and this is The Musical Magpie. I'm going to continue what I started last week, which is sharing with you the new album by The Klezmatics, titled We Were Made for These Times. They collaborated with a wide variety of musicians, and so what I've been doing is play a track from their album, play a track from the musician that they feature on that particular track. And tonight we'll do the second half of their album. And we'll start off with Kegan Goldfunzun, or the Tata.